0: that Paul Keating is sort of fading into the background a little bit?
1: It is interesting, and it's sort of...
0: These same kids who are asking what a CD is, they're asking who's Paul Keating.
1: Well, even some of our younger staff members aren't really understanding who Paul Keating is and why he holds this sort of place in the, zeitgeist.
0: Yes. Zeitgeist, I like that.
1: What a great way to introduce people to these sort of political...
0: Yes. Machinations.
1: Ooh, look at us with the big words with all of the syllables.
0: Zeitgeist, machinations. And we should have a machination jar on the thing. Anyway, nobody's used the word genre yet on this show.
1: Oh, no, it's forbidden.
0: It's forbidden. Okay, so that's a fabulous show. You're a Jonathan Biggins fan, David?
2: Oh, yes. I'm, you know, religiously go and watch the Wharf Review and... savour all of the politicians. But yes, I'd imagine with Pauline Hanson's increasing prominence, he has to bring his own Pauline Hanson.
0: Yes.
2: I wonder how you do a dialogue if it's a one-man show, how you can imagine a dialogue.
0: Yes.
2: You know, between Paul Keating and Pauline Hanson, for example.
0: Can you imagine that? I'd never thought of that. Wow.
2: Well, the answer is to come along and see it. Wednesday the 9th of September through to Sunday the 13th.
1: Will you be on stage at that time at the Roselle Theatre?
2: I will be on Friday, Saturday and Sunday.
1: We'll have to try and get you in on Wednesday.
2: So Wednesday and Thursday we all write.
3: Fabulous.
0: Wonderful. And then we move on to the fly fishing film tour, which is very, very difficult to say fast. Can you say that?
2: Fly fishing.
0: Oh, there you go. Okay. You're such a thespian man, aren't you? Fly fishing film tour. What was that movie that came out the other day about the fishing in somewhere?
2: The Yemen. Or something. Yeah. Or was it? Yes, the funny title.
0: Yeah.
1: Oh, I don't think I've seen that yet.
0: Yeah. Over to you, Georgie. Fly fishing film tour.
3: Well, this one is another in the series Belinda mentioned before, the adventure entertainment film series that we have annually at the moment. So anyone who's an aficionado or very into fishing in any way, it's a beautiful film shot all over the world with incredible scenery, but also obviously some great insights into fly fishing and that whole...
0: money in the genre journal
3: for your bingo card. So that there's also some prizes on the night and some exciting bits and pieces presentations that will be happening. So if you're a fishing lover, also if you're not and you just enjoy beautiful scenic films, this is one for you.
0: I understand. Are there many ladies who take part in fly fishing?
1: I don't know the answer
0: That's the homework. Next time you come in, you can tell us.
2: But I can reveal that the film was Salmon Fishing in the Yemen, 2011. Mm. Your Google expert is on hand, Jeff.
0: What was it? What year?
2: 2011.
0: Oh, okay. It was set in the Yemen, wasn't it? I can't remember.
2: Yes.
0: Yeah. Who was in the cast?
2: Oh, goodness me.
0: Asking
2: a lot. It's Ewan McGregor.
0: Ewan McGregor,
2: Emily
0: of course
2: Blunt,
0: it was.
2: Kristin Scott Thomas. Okay. Yes.
0: Okay. 2026 audience experiences so far. So we want feedback. We're not even at the end of the season yet.
1: I know. But you know, I think it's important to remember that we are a community venue,
0: sure.
1: And the community are really passionate about Glen Street Theatre, and we do receive a lot of feedback. And we, you know, there's really positive
0: feedback.
1: There might be some suggestions where there's room for improvement.
0: Like staining on the seats.
1: Like, could you please replace these broken seats?
0: Okay. Bombshells, ladies, bombshells.
1: This is a great piece of theatre. Anyone who came and saw God of Carnage... last year or the year before. It's being brought by the same theatre company that brought us God of Carnage.
0: Yeah.
1: Bombshells is written by an award-winning Australian playwright, Joanna Murray-Smith. It was originally written as a one-woman show.
0: Right.
1: So the original context of the play is that it was one woman expressing all of the different versions of women that exist in you, and most women listening will understand exactly what I'm talking about, in that you need to be all things to all people at all times, and there are all of these different versions of yourself that you carry around
0: with
1: you.
0: Is that right?
1: This work is being presented with five different performers playing each of those different women.
0: Okay.
1: But it's a great piece of theatre.
0: Wow. Okay. And it's only $66 for that one.
1: It is. And that's on for... we've got 2 days of performances on that. So there's also a Saturday matinee performance for people to come and enjoy, because often the matinees are easier to access than an evening performance.
0: When we have shows where people, they're on a tour and they come in for a short time, do they actually come in before the show and do a rehearsal on the theatre? Because the theatre stage must be completely different at Glen Street as it is at Riverside or...
1: Most often not these days, because there's so little funding to help support touring.
0: Oh.
1: It has to be incredibly fast. So for work like this, for example, the truck will probably arrive at our venue at 8 a.m. on Friday morning. We will unload the truck, we will build the set, we will do the lighting plot on top of that. Then the actors might roll in around 3 or 4pm. They'll quickly mark out the stage, so they'll just get a sense of space, or if there's a different exit point or entry point. And then it's doors open, play on. So it's an incredible discipline being a touring theatre member, because you have to be quite adaptable very, very quickly.
0: Right.
1: And the ensemble really has to look after each other when they're on stage, because they are in an unfamiliar space.
0: Sure. Understand. The Manhattan Short Film Festival 2026, that's the long weekend in October, isn't it?
1: We always do the Manhattan Short Film Festival on the Sunday of the long weekend.
0: Which is when daylight saving.
1: In October.
0: Yep.
1: And, again, this is one of those events that sells out.
0: Belinda Gibson, $30.
1: I know, what a bargain.
0: What a bargain.
1: What a bargain. I don't know that you can even get a coffee and a toastie these days for $30, can you?
3: Probably not.
0: Or some hot chips over the road at Glenrose, whatever.
1: So. We do also have Stage Arts, who are the local youth theatre production company. They come in every year and they do a musical in September, a family-friendly musical.
0: Right.
1: And their musical this year is Frozen.
0: Frozen.
1: Do you want to build a snowman, Jeff?
0: Yes.
3: Oh, the young ones will love this. There's a lot of 3-year-old, 4-year-old girls out there who will...
0: What's the audience for Frozen? What would you say?
1: I would say it's largely young girls and families. Hmm. They're all dressing up as... You know, there's Elsa. A certain age where they dress up as Elsa.
0: Look, frankly, have you seen Frozen, David?
2: No.
0: Bridget, have you seen Frozen? No.
3: Well, here's your chance. Although you might not be the target market, I can promise you there are some obsessive Frozen fans out there.
0: When I was at another radio station, I used to have the police come in every week, and it came up that there's a lot of road rage going on the North Shore. And that was when a certain female police officer came in and said, they come into the station and they talk to us and they report what's occurred on the road. She said, I always say to them, she said, you know, Jeff, the line's from Frozen. Let it go. Let it go. is that the line from
1: That's
0: that?
1: That's the line, exactly. Yeah.
0: Wow.
3: And do we encourage dressing up for this one in the audience?
1: I just encourage dressing up as a general rule. I think there should be more of it. When do we lose that kid thing where suddenly it was okay to wear a Batman costume to work?
0: Yes. Is that what happens at Glen Street, doesn't
3: it? Well, I was about to say, are you saying it's okay to
1: sure,
3: wear my Batman costume?
0: There's your outfit for tomorrow, Georgie.
3: Excellent.
0: Okay.
1: We do have, in October, so on the sort of other side of the Manhattan Short Film Festival, a great circus work coming called Cirque Nouvelle.
0: Can you say it in French?
1: I would have gone Nouvelle, but I'll be corrected by David Stewart-Hunter.
2: No. I a Cirque Nouvelle.
3: Oh, wow. That's good. So,
0: okay. Yeah, okay. So
1: that's very, very all ages, adults, teenagers, young children, and it will be that, you know, great acrobatics and juggling and aerials and balancing tricks.
0: Will that sort of coincide with some school holidays around then? I think it probably does.
1: I think it does, yes.
0: Because they tap into the long weekend in October.
3: Yes, this show and the next show are both school holidays extravaganzas. This one, Cirque Nouvelle,
0: Georgie.
3: Instead of being in the big top, you imagine sort of a little bit more intimate, close-up experience of the circus, which is very exciting and lovely to have that opportunity to do.
0: What was that show? It wasn't in Glen Street Theatre itself. Or was it the old Sawleys? I can't remember that.
1: Are you thinking of Spiegelesque?
0: Correct. Yes, thank you. Thank you, Belinda Gibson. Thank you. What's the lady's name? I can't remember.
1: Katie Kermond, the incredibly talented Wayne Kermond.
0: Yeah, Wayne, yes. Yeah. So if people listening to this now are thinking, well, is it going to be anything like that show was, Spiegelesque?
1: I think Georgie's description is probably landing in the right space, and it's that big top circus kind of experience, but on a theatre stage and without the elephants and the lions.
0: And the lions. No lions.
1: No lions.
0: Mm, okay. I love this next show.
1: The Quizzical Mr. Jeff.
0: Yes. And it's spelt wrongly.
1: Again, this is very school holiday, family friendly. This is more of a magic comedy show with some circus in it, but, you know, a different vibe to Cirque Nouvelle. We all just want to say it now, don't we?
0: No, we do.
1: But the Quizzical Mr. Jeff has won a number of awards around Australia. So it was the winner of the Best Circus Award at Perth Fringe. It was the winner of the Melbourne Magic Festival Artistic Excellence Award and the winner of the Best Family Show at the Melbourne Magic Festival. So certainly worth seeing. $35 if you're a member. $40 if you're not a member.
0: If you're not a member. The Quizzical Mr. Jeff. There you go. Okay. And then what's the next one? I've got to find a song for that, don't I?
3: Yes. This is going to bring Belinda's favourite back in again with a bit of James Taylor, a little bit of Joni Mitchell, Carol King, Jackson Brown. The next show...
0: Bit of Motown.
3: No, Jackson Brown. Yeah. The next show is called California Dreaming, and it's perfect choice, Jeff.
0: All the leaves are brown, getting all together.
4: All the leaves are brown,
5: and the sky is grey.
0: Some people are up front, and some are backing singers, like Super Linda and David. That's all you get.
1: I'm sure the listening audience is very pleased to hear the studio stop singing.
0: Yes.
3: Well, I think this show is going to be even better than that, what we just gave you a little
0: bit. Can it be, Georgie?
3: Is it possible?
1: But it is. It's that beautiful sort of like sun-soaked harmony, folk anthem experience.
0: So that's on the Friday after the long weekend.
1: Friday the 9th of October at 7:30 p.m.
0: $55 or there's a saving of $20 for that one.
1: You've almost just paid for your membership.
0: But you have, haven't you? How much is your membership now?
1: $35.
0: Oh. Come on, get it straight, girls. Come on.
1: That may be.
3: $35. You're absolutely right, Linda. I was just...
1: $35 for a single or $60 for a double.
0: Is that right?
1: That is correct.
0: Okay.
1: Because we do understand that often people want to come with a theatre buddy or friend.
0: Yes, of course. Or a lover.
1: Or a lover.
0: Yeah, that's quite possible to do that. Okay. California Dreaming. Then the next one is the following day. We have something called by the Bee Gees, was it? Oh, I should see the shoulders moving in the studio. That's all you get. The Bee Gees show, one night only.
1: On Saturday,
0: have you seen this
1: October.
0: One?
1: I haven't seen this one.
0: Have you, Georgie?
1: I know where I will be on Saturday, the 10th of October.
0: Really?
1: Dress up, Perhaps. Maybe.
2: And all that.
1: All of that.
0: With
1: I'll be doing the white
0: sports coat.
1: The finger in the air and the full. I love a bit of disco.
0: Do you?
1: Oh, so much joy. How can you be sad listening to disco music?
0: I was going to play you the eponymous disco track. That will get you up and dancing on the... what about this one for you?
1: I feel like your past skills as a DJ are really coming into... See? You can't be sad with disco.
0: Yeah, that's all. Disco. BG's show, One Night Only. There you go. Only just begun. Meredith O'Reilly.
1: I know. I'm so sad to have to let everyone know that we've had to unfortunately cancel this performance.
0: Okay.
1: So Meredith will be back another time.
0: Okay. Understand. And there we go. Give the gift of theatre. Looking for the ideal, thoughtful gift. And that was fabulous advertising for this, right, coming up to when you're thinking about Christmas.
1: Exactly, that's Georgie's genius.
3: Well, I just always
0: Georgie's
3: genius.
0: This show is called Jeff's Generation, but I like Georgie's genius.
3: I like that too.
1: That's on her business card.
0: Is it?
1: Yes.
0: Georgie.
3: I wish. But this is just, everyone gets that kind of stress around the end of the year.
0: Yes.
3: Thinking about gifts. So this is just...
0: And Christmas Day.
3: Yes, exactly. Yes. And so slotting in there in October, I've just put this ad just to remind you, you can cover all your future woes, future December woes.
0: Yes.
3: Oh, you don't have to stop in at 7-Eleven to get that... family pack of chips, a squirt of petrol. Exactly.
0: Yeah.
3: So you can get the gift of theatre. There'll be so many fabulous things on in 2027 that for your gift recipient to choose from.
0: Okay. Now, you mentioned before, just coming back to what you said, Belinda, about the theatre and new seats going in. How long? What's the length of time?
1: We think the entire project will take around 3 months.
0: Okay. Okay, and that'll be at the beginning of...
1: that will be at the beginning of 2027.
0: Okay. With the aptly coloured seats going in there. Where's the Green Sheep?
1: Where is the Green Sheep?
3: It's the
0: Monkey Bar Theatre Company. And QPAX out of the box based on the...
1: So this is one of those, it's what I call a page-to-stage theatre work.
0: What?
1: So Where is the Green Sheep is classic children's literature, if anyone has small humans in their life.
0: No.
1: This is one of those books that all of the little small humans read. And it's a really great way to introduce children to the theatre because they're familiar with the characters, they're familiar with the story, and then they have this wonderful experience of seeing the story come to life in front of them. So we see a really emerging trend of grandparents now bringing grandchildren to the theatre as a way of introducing them to live performance. So it's very exciting. And Monkey Bar always do beautiful work. They're real leaders.
0: Where are they based, Monkey Bar?
1: They used to be based at the Darling Quarter Theatre down at Darling Harbour. Down there.
0: Darling Harbour.
1: Yeah, okay. Where the Tumbalong Park IMAX part was. There was a custom-built youth theatre in that space.
0: Oh, okay.
1: They've just left there because they're spending more and more time out touring. This show will tour for, I think, close to 18 months.
0: Wow.
1: There's such high demand for it around Australia.
0: What age are the performers, though?
1: Oh, the performers are, they're all adult
0: people.
1: Performers.
0: Yeah.
1: You know, really skilled puppeteers, skilled actors and performers. So it's a main stage theatrical production. There isn't any compromise on quality. It just happens to be made for a younger generation.
0: So there you go, dear listener. It's the book by Mem Fox and Judy Horacek. Where is the Green Sheep?
1: And that's on Sunday the 18th of October and on Tuesday the 20th of October.
0: And I love the timings for these, 10 a.m. and 12 midday as well. Fabulous. Talking about Where is the Green Sheep, we're sticking with colours because we're now going to The Man in Black.
1: The incredible Johnny Cash.
0: Oh, yes.
3: This is one I'm definitely going to go and see, along with all of them, actually. But I'm really looking forward to The Man in Black, Johnny Cash. So there'll be all your favourites. If you're into a bit of country blues, there'll be all your favourite Johnny Cash songs in this show.
0: Do you ever do any Johnny Cash songs?
3: I do. I do Jackson.
0: Oh, do you?
3: Yes, he's in my band because we have a male singer as well.
0: Can I do a bit of a diverge on that? Because do you know a certain artist that did a tribute show about was a long time ago. Catherine, you know who I'm talking about, lived in St. Ives. She came in for an interview on the radio with me when her son Jackson was born. So I found that Jackson song and put it on. And she lives on that.
3: Anyway. Oh, lovely.
0: Jackson. Okay. The Man in Black.
2: And he's on the wall, Jeff.
0: Catherine, you know who I'm talking about, lived in St. Ives. She came in for an interview on the radio with me when her son Jackson was born. So I found that Jackson song and put it on. And she lives on that. Anyway.
3: Oh, lovely.
0: Jackson. Okay. The Man in Black.
2: And he's on the wall, Jeff. Have you noticed? Pinned up in the studio.

0: Jackson.
1: That's all you're allowed. Ah, fabulous. So there you go. That's the Johnny Cash story. It's called The Man in Black. Okay. And then, tell me about everybody's favourite ever.
2: Well, I will be dusting off my disco outfit, fresh from
1: will
2: the dry
1: you?
2: Cleaners after its outing to the Bee Gees, and bringing it back for ABBA, Thank You for the Music, on Saturday the 31st of October.
1: That's all you're allowed.
2: What Thank could be better music. Than 2 hours of ABBA.
1: ABBA?
2: How brilliant.
1: Okay. And then Phil Collins. It's a little bit sad, isn't it, what's happened to Phil Collins, isn't it? He's gone downhill a little bit, not as much as fit as he used to be, Phil Collins.
2: Yes.
1: Mm. Yeah.
2: Well, on Friday the 6th of October at 7:30 p.m, we have a tribute to Phil Collins, One More Night. And this is from UK-born drummer and singer Dion Connolly.
1: Okay.
2: And there's a live band. And there'll be just a night of Phil Collins magic.
1: Phil Collins singing One More Night.
3: One more night.
1: I saw that. Okay. And then everybody's one of everybody's favourite. And David and I have discussed this before about Roy Orbison singing particular songs, and you don't like it. His version of the Danny Boy, do you? Roy Orbison.
4: Danny Boy?
1: Yeah.
4: Oh, come on.
1: It is available if you want to find it there.
4: I hope he won't be singing that. He'll be singing all sorts of other wonderful songs. Songs of heartbreak and loss.
5: Yes, absolutely. And this is a little run of amazing tribute shows we've got with Roy Orbison. You got it. A salute to Roy Orbison. So this is direct from Las Vegas. And it is endorsed by Roy Orbison's eldest son, Wesley Orbison.
1: Oh, yes, he appeared in that song, yeah.
5: So he has 100% supported and endorsed this show, which is starring the sensational John Steven. So this will be a wonderful show featuring all your favourite Roy Orbison songs.
1: Such as, I don't know, You've Got It. And we're coming up to the end of the year, aren't we?
5: Every time oh, there's a few treasures left, though.
1: Right?
5: A few treasures left here.
1: Okay, Nuke.
2: The John Newcombe Story. And this is going to be on Monday the 9th of November at 11 a.m. It's, again, a one-man piece of theatre. We have had Nuke come to our stage before. So this work was written just before that terrible time when we all had to stay inside and weren't allowed to go out.
1: Lockdown.
2: And not allowed to do anything.
1: Mm.
2: And the theatre work has been touring the country since then, so it's been out on the road for a number of years. And this is its sort of final hurrah. So we're bringing it back to the Glen Street Theatre stage for one more performance because it sold out two shows in 2020.
1: Sold out.
2: There were a number of people that missed out, so we thought we'll bring it back just before it leaves us and goes into retirement.
1: Are you aware whether the Newcombe family supports it?
2: Yes, the Newcombe family actually came to the first performance at Glen Street Theatre.
1: Really?
2: Yeah, so they're very supportive of the story and the way that it's been told and the way that he's being honoured and remembered in this piece of theatre. And it's a great piece of theatre. It's funny.
1: Wow, okay. That's on Monday, November the 9th at 11 a.m. Peel Rock.
2: This again is one of
1: similar
2: our...
1: Similar to Lizard Rock? No.
2: One of our adventure films that we bring every year, and this is the rock climbing. So extreme footage from rock climbers around the world doing things that I couldn't even comprehend.
1: Real rock. Okay. Enter the Real Rock universe. For two decades, Real Rock has been sharing the biggest stories from the world of climbing, celebrating the human soul.

0: Beyond the sport's greatest adventures and achievements. It's a real adrenaline rush, isn't it?
1: Oh, it really is. And I see some of the footage of people hanging off these sheer rock faces with nothing but their pinky.
0: Camping on cliffs and things like that.
1: It fills me with vertigo dread.
2: And I don't know if anyone's noticed, but it seems to be a total new fashion amongst young people. What? These rock climbing centres. Yeah. So very different to my misspent youth. There's lots of young people hanging out, doing great physical exercise, having a soft drink together.
0: Climbing walls.
2: And climbing up these walls together, yes. Yeah, so that seems to be a new fashion. So
0: George, you're not allowed to sort of dress as a little fairy with a wand in your hand anymore. That's your birthday party. You've got to go and climb a rock.
2: That's exactly right.
0: Okay. In fact, there was a thing, an event, wasn't it, in the last Olympic Games? That they had rock climbing?
1: Oh, they do those exhibition sports.
0: Yes.
1: Yes, that worked down well for breakdancing, didn't it?
0: Okay. Right. Now, tell me about Fleetwood. Everyone loves Fleetwood.
1: Everyone loves Fleetwood Mac. So we have Fleetwood Mac's, the number one international tribute to Fleetwood Mac, coming on Wednesday the 18th of November at 7:30 p.m.
0: Right. What songs they perform? Do you know lots of them? Like Rhiannon? Did they get it for Rhiannon?
1: I think they will be doing all of the classics, all the loved hits.
0: There we go. Okay, Fleetwood Mac, Wednesday, November 18, 7:30 p.m. I've just got a message from Emily listening in at Christchurch in New Zealand who loves Fleetwood Mac, and she might come over. And how about that?
1: Back in my early student flat sharing days, when I was in one of those student accommodations where there's far too many people for the number of bedrooms, one of the more adult members of the household who used to be responsible for the house cleaning, their cleaning music was Fleetwood Mac, and you would hear it blaring through the little sound system, or probably on a CD, in the living room.
0: What's
1: and
0: a CD?
1: It used to kind of, the rest of us would just sort of exit the building. It was sort of like the signal to run now, or you'll get given a cleaning task.
0: So I'm deducing that you're not a Fleetwood Mac fan.
1: Oh, no, I love Fleetwood Mac. It was just mopping the kitchen floor I was averse to.
0: In tune. In step, yes. Okay, back to the TIV.
1: Oh, this is our brilliant final Christmas morning celebration, Back to the Tivoli.
0: And the show covers what?
2: So this will be a joyous variety show with a number of your festive favourites and toe-tapping tunes.
0: Can you say that quickly? That was good, Georgie.
2: Toe-tapping
0: favourites.
2: Festive favourites and toe-tapping tunes.
0: Yes.
2: So it will be a gorgeous morning. So this is our final morning music event for the year. So we encourage everyone to come along, come and have morning tea with us, and just get ready. It's on Monday the 7th of December, so we're getting ready for that December Christmas time.
0: Will the director of Glen Street Theatre be there with you, Georgie, making the tea? Or
2: absolutely.
0: Putting scones out? Or?
1: I'll be doing all of those things.
2: It's a lovely time where we all reflect on the year at Glen Street and start to think about winding down for the Christmas
0: break.
2: Yeah.
0: Lift the scones, I'll be there. What goes on first?
1: I'm a jam before the cream kind of a lady. I don't know what the consensus is.
2: Yes, me too.
0: Really? David?
3: No. You've got to spread the scone with your cream.
0: Well, I can take it further than that. I insist on butter first.
2: Oh dear.
0: Butter, then the jam, then the cream on top.
1: Oh, goodness.
3: That's your slimming regime, Jeff.
0: That's something to do with cholesterol, I think it is. Yeah. Well, there you go. So, anyway,
1: we'll have a little pot of butter just for Jeff.
2: It's very divisive, the old scone.
0: Is there a Country Women's Association in the Northern Beaches area?
1: Because they could do
0: the scones, couldn't they? You know, when you go to a country town and you get the scones and the. Okay, I'll remember that for next time, the scones. You make scones, David?
3: No, no, never done it, Jeff, no.
0: Back to the Tivoli, Christmas Spectacular. So that's December 7. Christmas in the Grandparents Club. That's a couple of a week or two after that.
1: It is.
0: It's a 90-minute comedy.
1: Speaking of the fabulous Wayne Scott Kermond, who will be starring in this.
0: I can see him in it.
1: Along with Lynn McGranger, who some people may know best from Home and Away.
0: Right.
1: And hopefully the beautiful, brilliant Meredith O'Reilly will be joining us. So the Grandparents Club was on earlier this year as a stage performance, and they're coming back with a bit of a Christmas special on Saturday the 19th of December.
0: Okay.
1: At a very friendly 3pm time slot.
0: Really? So you can bring the kids as well. And then, zooming ahead, almost a few days only before Christmas, and we have the Christmas Stories with R.A. Spratt.
1: If you are not familiar with R.A. Spratt, she is this genius woman who writes this series of books, which are extraordinarily popular. The first year we staged Christmas Stories with R.A. Spratt, there was a line around the building of children, and it was like the Rolling Stones had come to Glen Street Theatre. She has just found this perfect sweet spot. And then every year she will release a new book and the kids line up. And then they'll line up at the end of the show and get her to sign their books. And there's so much about that that I love, you know, children reading.
0: Yeah.
1: But it's just brilliant to see how excited they are.
0: It sounds as if she's more popular than Mem Fox, perhaps.
1: Perhaps. Different
0: genre.
1: Slightly different age bracket too, I think. A little bit older than Mem Fox.
0: Yes, yeah. As long as they don't ride e-bikes. Christmas Stories with R.A. Spratt.
1: Yep, so that's on Monday the 21st of December at 2pm, and as always, R.A. will be in the foyer signing the books after the show.
0: Fabulous. And that's right in the heart of when you, at Glen Street, are opening the doors for all of the local schools to come in and have their I was going to say Thanksgiving, all the prize giving, etc.
1: We are. So woven in around all of that activity between October and December, we have dance schools come and do their end of year dance concerts. We have Davidson High come and do an end of year concert. I think all up we get close to 30 dance schools from around the North Shore.
0: Wow.
1: It's quite a busy time for tutus. A good time to be in bobby pin and
0: can
1: hair
0: David and
1: spray?
0: I come along and wear tutus?
1: You can absolutely. Again, with the dressing up, we're all about the dressing up. In fact, I look forward to that immensely.
0: Can we
1: please
0: wear,
1: let
0: wear
1: me
0: those
1: know.
0: Little black patent leather shoes to go with it? Or not?
1: Please do.
0: Oh. Okay. Ladies, thank you so much.
1: No,
0: is there anything else that you'd like to say to your adoring fans, especially Emily in Christchurch?
1: I know, but just I think a really big thank you to the community for supporting Glen Street. Sure. No, we don't take that for granted. We, you know, rely so heavily on our audiences, and we are just truly, truly grateful for everyone that buys a ticket and comes through the doors.
0: Right.
1: We feel very lucky to do what we do.
0: And if anything, if you've been driving along Manabar Road, Pittwater Road, Barringer, whichever road you're driving along, listening to us now...
1: People can always find more information on our website.
0: On the website, yeah. If you can't stop and find a pen or something to write with, prick your finger in blood or write it, whatever.
1: And it is as simple as glenstreet.com.au. Easy to remember.
0: Fabulous. This is for you, George.
2: Oh, thank you, Jeff. Thank you for having us.
0: Thanks for coming.
1: Thank you very
0: Belinda,
1: much.
0: Belinda, thank you.

0: Lullaby. Good night, my love, from Billy Joel. Has that got personal significance for you, Andrew?
1: It resonates with me when I'm dealing with the passing of little stillborns.
0: Yes.
1: It's you see the aspirations and the hopes that the parents have.
0: Right.
1: That just disappear into the vapour.
0: Yes. Andrew is a the director. Is there a board behind you or what?
1: No, the dog. I have Gypsy, the therapy poodle, and my partner Suzanne.
0: Oh, okay. And she's listening right now?
1: I should imagine so.
0: What sort of music does Suzanne like?
1: We have it's a broad ranging thing. I grew up with music of the 60s and 70s.
0: Yes.
1: Mellowed into the 80s.
0: Yes.
1: Coming from a classical music family, we didn't have rock and roll played around the house.
0: Not even Bill Haley?
1: No. No, there was no rocking around the clock in our place. And we have a broad ranging spectrum.
0: Right. Yeah. Okay. So if I put a song on later for her... Well, it's putting you on the spot.
1: Yeah.
0: Put it at the back of your mind. And
1: okay.
0: Music is extremely emotive, in my view. Let me go back a bit and explain to our listeners. We've got about 110,000 people listening to us right now. Some of them driving along Manawar Road, some on Pittwater Road, some on Wakehurst Parkway, if they can get through. But they're listening to us, and we just need to sort of fill them in and explain where you fit into the picture. But I should also confess as well that in another life I was a marriage celebrant, and I then started to do quite a few funerals, and I've probably been doing funerals for about 10 or 15 years, and Andrew and I sort of passed like ships in the night some years ago when Andrew worked for Ann Wilson Funerals. But Andrew left Ann Wilson and set up his own business. Were you always going to be a sole trader?
1: It was a case of, at the time, I'd been with Ann for almost 9-10 years.
0: Right.
1: And I'd been looking around. I'd been a senior conductor for quite a while.
0: Right.
1: Which is the... On the day of the funeral, I was the guy in the striped pants and the waistcoat.
0: But no top hat.
1: No, I don't have a head for a hat. And Anne, God rest, God bless the cotton socks,
0: yes,
1: didn't want a hat.
0: Right.
1: clean shoes, yes.
0: Yes.
1: But no hat. And I just, after doing the job for a long time and bumping into a lot of families and talking to a lot of families, I just felt there was a different way of looking at things.
0: Yes.
1: And I felt it could be dealt with in this format as a...
0: Well, Anne Wilson, I understand where you're going, Andrew, but Anne Wilson is probably one of the most well-known in the Northern Beaches area, and in fact probably spilling over into the North Shore a little bit as well. Roseville and St. Ives, where we have got listeners now. But I think that when death happens in a family, a lot of people are unable to know what to do, what should they do, who should they contact, etc. And this is leading up to what our conversation about InvoCare, where it sort of came into it. Back in 2000, I wasn't all that au fait when it came to organising funerals, and my father-in-law passed away, and I said, well, I can organise this, and I rang somebody local. It wasn't Anne Wilson, and the person who answered the phone said, yes, we can come out and see you. And I said, okay, well, we might talk to other people as well. Is that all right? So I put the phone down, and then I rang somebody else. And it was like Simplicity or someone like that. And it was exactly the same voice came on. It was the one person that was operating, answering the phone for all of the other funeral companies as well. Now, you and I know that InvoCare came in when I was doing quite a few funerals with different funeral directors. It was the same parent company. Is that how it came about?
1: Yeah, InvoCare was set up to bring in...
0: Was it an American company or...?
1: No, it was set up, as I understand, it was set up by Macquarie Bank.
0: Oh, okay.
1: I do apologise for my throat.
0: That's all right.
1: It was set up by Macquarie Bank. There had been a lot of American influence within the funeral industry. They'd been buying up homes here and there with a view to running it the way the Americans do now, out here in Australia. We're a little more bulky than that.
0: Right.
1: And some of that fell flat in its face, is my understanding.
0: Okay.
1: So it was InvoCare was set up to bring all these in. Underneath the umbrella of InvoCare is your White Ladies, Simplicity, Guardian, Value. Then there was other brands that came along, which is Ann Wilson.
0: Yep.
1: WN Bull.
0: WN Bull, yeah.
1: Came in, Hanson & Cole. And there's a lot of other names under that umbrella.
0: Right.
1: Which at the time was a good thing, and it gave a certain cohesion. And the lady you spoke to on the phone probably would have been at the call centre at Lidcombe after hours.
0: Yes. In fact, it was. It was on a Sunday afternoon.
1: Yeah. No, they're a good bunch of girls.
0: Yeah.
1: But... at the end of 23, InvoCare was acquired by TPG Equity,
0: okay,
1: which is a firm out of equity firm out of Texas.
0: Okay.
1: So that's that. I don't know how that's going to affect. I know they're certainly trimming in certain areas and paying attention to certain things.
0: Have they approached you and said, the little funeral company, we want you to come under our wing?
1: No. My turnover is way too small.
0: Really? They'd look at your books or your statements and say, well...
1: They'd look at it and go, well, there's no bricks and mortar.
0: Yeah.
1: I don't have a lot of funerals in prepaid, which is the value where you find it.
0: Right.
1: InvoCare has millions under investment for things like that. They've taken a 30% equity into Picaluna.
0: Yep.
1: To help them broaden their reach, is my understanding of that.
0: Right. So Picaluna, PicaLuna, yeah, Picaluna Funeral.
1: A little, yeah.
0: I used to be an investigator in another life, so I did some research. I've written here, InvoCare, major traditional corporate funeral conglomerate dominating the Australian market, whereas Picaluna Funerals is a boutique transparent alternative launched in 2016, so only 10 years ago. To offer personalised non-traditional services. Interestingly, rather than remaining strict rivals, InvoCare made a strategic investment to partner with Picaluna to support its expansion. And then they go on and list the various prices that you might pay. You've probably seen the thing on the internet. InvoCare structure, service fee, built-in professional service fee of $3,000. No, that was it. Picaluna, a flat 35% to 40% fee added to the wholesale subtotal. So different ways of sort of doing things. And the price range for InvoCare, just under $2,000 up to $15,000, whereas Picaluna, $3,000 up to $11,000. So big variation in things.
1: Mm.
0: But a lot of people, I think, probably feel that you don't play one funeral director off against the other. But my attitude was, well, why not? That they're in a business.
1: It's a very competitive.
0: Very competitive market. Business. Yeah.
1: I'm on a platform called Easy Funeral.
0: Yep.
1: And with that, you can, if someone passes away, or even if you're just looking at funeral pricing. You can go in there state by state, region by region, and go, okay, I'd like, this is my parameters. So
0: yep.
1: I'd like a direct
0: yep.
1: to, to cremate, direct to cremate.
0: Right, and mum or dad, they love teak wood. Can I have a casket made of teak, or can I have mahogany or something like that?
1: For the most part, they don't specify at that point.
0: Right.
1: You give them within your profile on that platform, you'll have a certain price points. But you'll find that the phone will go off and you'll get the alert saying, you know, can I please have a request?
0: Yep.
1: Usually they come through it late at night. And it's
0: so what would be the latest time that you've ever received a call?
1: I got a ping about 2 a.m. one morning.
0: Really?
1: Yeah, I think it was just someone who couldn't sleep or a shift worker.
0: Right.
1: It was just going, I've got to get this organised.
0: Wow.
1: You take it.
0: And they expect you to be there?
1: That's my job.
0: Yeah.
1: The phone's on 24 hours a day, 7 days a week.
0: Whereas, would Ann, as a comparison, would Ann Wilson have a somebody there at 3 a.m.?
1: Yeah, their call centre works 24/7.
0: Okay.
1: Yeah, and there's a network behind them which supports late night transfers from home.
0: Oh, okay.
1: Things like that. So it's the same system I use.
0: Okay. Yeah, all right. I'm sort of with it now, and the issue is that Ann Wilson is the only one in the Northern Beaches that does have any storage facility.
1: No? No. Ann, you have to break it. Wilson Family Funerals, which is now Ann.
0: Yep.
1: They have their own storage facility.
0: It's a requirement by law, isn't it? If somebody passes away, that the deceased must be preserved.
1: There is a time frame where they have to be transferred into mortuary care.
0: Yes.
1: There are some times where you'll have an overnight vigil.
0: Okay.
1: Where the body is taken back to the family home.
0: Right.
1: But
0: that depends on the cultural, doesn't
1: that's
0: it?
1: This is where the cultural lines blur. But it's I would prefer to have the person taken into care as soon as possible.
0: Right.
1: Just to mitigate heat.
0: Right.
1: Things like that. The early decomposition.
0: Yeah. Okay. So there are people, that there are facilities in the Northern Beaches, for instance.
1: Yeah, Ann Wilson Invocare at Mona Vale.
0: Yeah.
1: They have a very good mortuary.
0: Yeah.
1: Wilson Family Funerals has a mortuary. Hamilton's Funerals.
0: Oh, Hamilton have one, didn't
1: they? Has a mortuary. Peninsula.
0: Okay. At Mona Vale?
1: At Mona Vale, though Chris has retired.
0: Okay.
1: So the boys from Hamilton's.
0: Okay.
1: They've taken that over.
0: Okay.
1: He has storage.
0: Okay.
1: There. So it's a case of there is storage around the place.
0: This is it's not something that we look at it all day every day, except unless you're in the funeral industry, like Andrew Crook is my guest in the studio, and indeed. We are extremely welcoming of Andrew, who's a supporter or he gives us some money here at this radio station. Thank you for that.
1: It's a pleasure. I can't help with rebuilding a church or a driveway or anything. I'm more than happy to keep free to air, as it were.
0: We'll come from there. Now, how long have you actually been in the funeral industry?
1: Coming up 20 years.
0: 20 years.
1: Yeah.
0: Okay. So it was all that time at Ann Wilson and now, on your own.
1: Yeah, I've been out on my own now for 10 years.
0: Okay. You're doing okay? Got your head above water?
1: There are moments.
0: Okay.
1: But I'll never be a millionaire. Didn't ever intend to be.
0: Yeah. But you're doing something that you love.
1: I'm doing something that I care about the fact that I can do something worthwhile.
0: Okay.
1: Prior to that, I was down at Lugola Beach doing nippers and stuff, so I had a bit of a community bent there.
0: Okay. Bit of a volunteer.
1: Yeah. Oh, I was chairman for a little while.
0: Were you?
1: Yeah. Age manager coordinator.
0: Oh,
1: it's a lot of fun. It's dealing with kids.
0: Right.
1: It's,
0: it's
1: a challenge.
0: It's not. I know that I've used it as a couple of throwaway lines, but it's not all e-bikes and other stuff with kids, is it?
1: No, not down there. No.
0: In fact, sitting exactly where you're sitting now, Andrew Crook, every month the mayor comes in. And Sue sits exactly where you are, and she said last time we were talking about e-bikes or something, and a bit of a throwaway line, I said one of the things a lot of people, particularly elder community, don't like is that everybody wearing the e-bikes is wearing black, and the e-bikes themselves are black. And Sue and I came up with these things that we'd paint all the e-bikes pink because it would be be better for it. But she said, you know, Jeff, a lot of kids these days, the older generation, they have a go at them and they complain about various things that they're doing. And she said, nobody has really gone in to ask the children. And I said, you are spot on, Sue. Maybe we should get somebody to... anyway, Sue said, I'll organise it for somebody to come in here to the radio station from a youth point of view. And you must have come across this when you were doing nippers and things as well. But it's not everyone who's going around doing wheelies in the street and,
1: No. The beauty of nippers in the day, and I'm going back quite some years now, it had involvement on a regular basis with all the schools in the area.
0: Right.
1: So at Bilgola, we had Bilgola Primary.
0: Well, sorry, are you telling me that that can be your sporting... your sport?
1: Not at the time, no. You can do your Duke of Ed.
0: Oh, OK.
1: But that's a bit...
0: Because when I was at school, you either played cricket or first 15 rugby.
1: No, round here they play soccer. Or the girls. I had a daughter, so I can only approach this from my daughter's point of view because I was a mug on the sideline.
0: Right.
1: But there's sporting activities for all of them everywhere you want to go. The kids that are acting up on the e-bikes and stuff now, it's a very small percentage.
0: Right.
1: And at the rate they're going, it's probably dropping as each of them get hit by a car or something.
0: Sure.
1: It's a case of, it's one of those things for our time that... I have a friend up in Far North Queensland.
0: We used to have yayos.
1: yes. Try and find a yo-yo nowadays.
0: Yes.
1: We had lots of things. Hula hoops.
0: Never master. Yes. Bridget, what did you used to have?
2: Well, I'm just listening to this. I'm fascinated. Hula hoops, I can recall those.
1: Can you? It's just one of those things we have now.
0: Yeah, okay. And what you're saying is that the e-bikes are just a trend, but they will fall away, or
1: I think the initial fascination with them will probably die down,
0: right?
1: Or the people using them will get a little more aware of where they are.
0: Yes.
1: But I think they're here. It's a form of transport.
0: Sure.
1: So,
0: the shame of it all, Andrew, is that people feel threatened by them, and that's, I suppose, one of the issues, isn't it?
1: Yes.
0: Whereas we weren't all that threatened with hula hoops and yo-yos.
1: No, me on a push bike as a youth was more threat to myself.
0: Right. In those days, you'd go off for a ride in the morning and say, "See you at dinner tonight."
1: Yes.
0: Yeah.
1: Totally different set of circumstances.
0: Yes. Anyway, we shouldn't reminisce as we should.
1: No. Times move on.
0: Yes.
1: Everything's in a constant state of flux.
0: Okay. One of the reasons as a celebrant, why I prefer funerals to weddings, and I did quite a few weddings over the years. When you do funerals, you don't come across any bridezillas.
1: My eyebrows went up.
0: Yes, they did. Oh, there are. Okay. Secondly, there's no paperwork as much as you do have when you're doing a wedding. And thirdly, is that you're with people at a vulnerable time of their lives. And I think that's probably one of the things that appeals to you particularly. I mean, Andrew Crook and I have only known each other for a little while, but that must be one of the things that sort of gets to you, the fact that you're at the end of a nice service, successful service, you must get that good feeling of people coming up to you and thanking you and organising it.
1: Yeah, but when I first got into being a funeral director, when I first started at Ann Wilson, a friend of mine who was a policeman at the time looked me in the eye and said, "You do realise you're helping a lot of people."
0: Yes.
1: In a very simple way when yeah. they are, exactly what you said.
0: It's a privilege.
1: A very vulnerable time.
0: Yeah.
1: And it hadn't actually dawned on me that was what I was doing.
0: Right.
1: It wasn't until some years later that you get to the end of a service, there's some services, I'll go home, I'll quite happily sleep for the rest of the day because I'm knackered.
0: Really?
1: Yeah, you're just
0: emotionally on edge the whole time.
1: For the simple fact that I got in trouble for it at Ann Wilson. I had a Fitbit on, and I'd be doing sort of 16,000, 18,000 steps a day because I was pacing up and down the back of the chapel.
0: Okay.
1: Really gave one of...
0: Really?
1: Actually, Sean, yeah, he used to chip me for it. "Well, you sit down." So, it's just, you do... You have an obligation to make the day as perfect as possible for the family.
0: Yes.
1: You don't get two shots at a funeral.
0: That's exactly my attitude.
1: Yeah, you don't get two shots at a funeral.
0: Correct.
1: And so the onus is on you is to provide the best, seamless, dignified service at the most economical price you can. And I'm grateful that I can do that.
0: Right. And you are with those people at such a vulnerable time.
1: Hmm.
0: Going back and using the analogy of doing weddings, back in the day, weddings weren't terribly... I forget what the word is I'm looking for, but they weren't innovative. They weren't... Lots of things were not happening with weddings, but suddenly you'd have doves come in, or pigeons, whatever they are, and people would want to have that. And they'd want to get married at the bottom of the ocean or whatever. There must be something similar with funerals. I mean, in 20 years since you've been in the business, I mean, in the days when you'd wear your striped trousers or your polished shoes or whatever... There are other things that... there's lots of innovations coming through for funerals.
1: Yeah, there is definitely a shift from the traditional. Like, say, with weddings, they're becoming more of a performance nowadays.
0: Right.
1: You know, you must have this or that. You've got to have this sort of music or that. It's, and it's fair enough. It's the kids... Well, actually, they're not kids anymore. The marriage age seems to be...
0: Well, some of them are kids.
1: Yeah. Well, look, we're all kids at heart.
0: Yes.
1: So let's just leave that one alone, shall we?
0: Yeah.
1: I got married not that long ago.
0: Oh, okay.
1: With the funeral industry, there is a change. The older style is still there. And
0: because I want to say 20 years ago, or maybe older than that, 30 or 40 years ago, all funerals were in a church, and then people would leave the church, the casket would be loaded in the back of the hearse and taken off to the cremation or the burial.
1: Yeah.
0: But things have changed, haven't they?
1: Yeah, there's been a shift. The crematorium up at North Ryde there has been there since the 30s.
0: Right.
1: The Cremation Society.
0: This is Northern Suburbs.
1: Northern Suburbs, yeah. The older style one.
0: Not Macquarie Park.
1: Mac Park is a little more modern, even though the cemetery around it is very old.
0: Yes.
1: It used to be that was the tradition. That was what your family did.
0: Yes.
1: And this is partly why, and I'll take us back a short time, why Ann Wilson is so successful, because she's entrenched in the psyche of the Northern Beaches. I got a lot of time for Ann, a lot of respect for Ann. She did a very good job.
0: Yep.
1: She still does. A lot of families still follow that tradition. They go, "Oh, when Mum died, we used Ann, so straight up,
0: Yeah, and taking the step further, we want to have it in the same chapel where Dad was.
1: Yeah, I get that same request at Northern. We must have it in the North Chapel.
0: North Chapel.
1: On such and such a day.
0: Yep.
1: He goes into such and such a wall, and that's the way it's done.
0: Yep.
1: That is now shifting so that people are...
0: Sorry, go back. Since when?
1: In the last 10, 15 years, there's been a marked shift.
0: Okay.
1: Burials have dropped, or cremation has risen from somewhere. It's now between 65 to 70% of how we deal with
0: our cremations.
1: Our cremations. Burial is shrinking, but then within the burial space, there's a whole bunch of different things that are coming up. So you don't have to be in a lawn cemetery. You can have what's known as a natural burial. Now, French's Forest have a natural burial area there. It's full at the moment. They've got another one planned. But it means you're not on a lawn with hundreds of other people, like little dominoes all set up.
0: Sure.
1: You're in amongst the wild nature and, you know, the Australian weeds and Australian native stuff. Then there's also there's a new... I just read about it this morning. There's these new pods coming in, the mushroom pods.
0: So what?
1: Yes.
0: What?
1: They're made by a Dutch company, and they've just gone through all the paperwork here in Australia, where you can be put into this. It's a pod, same length as a coffin.
0: Right.
1: But it's made of mycelium, the stuff mushroom spore is. And so once you're buried, it disintegrates in about 45 days. Yeah. It's waterproof. So if you get caught in the rain at a burial, you're not going to have everything just go flop like a pancake.
0: Yes. Number of of burials I've done where it's... The hole is not terribly big, and the casket starts to get... Anyway, we share the same experiences.
1: There's awkward moments, graveside.
0: Yes.
1: Yes.
0: You should write a book, mate.
1: I don't know what to call it. Yeah. Watch my madness grow.
0: Yes.
1: So there's that. There's different kinds of caskets coming. I now use a range of cardboard coffins. Made by a mob called Out of the Box. They're in New Zealand. They're 100% cardboard. Perfect. And they're not as expensive as a coffin.
0: Okay. So for all of our listeners going along, a traditional funeral could cost average amount? 10, 12, 15?
1: Unfair question to ask me because I don't have the overheads.
0: Okay.
1: I think... White Lady is, you're looking about 15.
0: Okay.
1: Invocare about 11.
0: Okay. And depending on the timber used.
1: The coffin will set you back anywhere from 1,000 up.
0: Okay. But cardboard would be...
1: Cardboard, they're about $500.
0: $500.
1: Something like that, yeah.
0: I remember doing a funeral once, conducting a funeral for a lady who was an artist. You can see where I'm going with this. And it was a pine board one or whatever that they decided to have for the casket. And all of her artistic friends came along and just painted it, and it was just such a fabulous, you know, a great experience. One of those things where people can express themselves and come out with something really nice.
1: Yeah, I've done a couple of coffins like that, where the family, I invite the family over. They sort of sit around in my garage. And
0: your garage?
1: Yes. Well, I'm not going to do it in the lounge room. they come over and they sit around and they chat, and it's actually a really nice experience to watch.
0: Yes,
1: because the family sort of slowly unwinds, and you can see
0: you're right, mate. Because they are all uptight.
1: Yeah,
0: just after the death has occurred.
1: Yeah, yes. So they're letting some of that tension and the emotion go into the painting of the coffin.
0: Yes.
1: And you can see that when they walk out, they're actually laughing. So, because, yes. Oh, look at that, what you did there, and you could have done that better. And so I've painted a couple myself. There was one guy, he was a member of the Tram Society.
0: Oh.
1: So he painted his coffin that green and the pale yellow and the with the black stripe around the top.
0: Oh, okay. With a destination sign on the front?
1: No. We just used his hat.
0: Okay.
1: I lie. He was number 36.
0: Okay.
1: I had the guys at Barrenjoey Design do some numbers for it.
0: Right.
1: He's number 36.
0: Right.
1: So at the head and at the foot, he had 96 on him. So.
0: Yeah. Destination sign on the front?
1: No. We just used his hat.
0: Okay.
1: I lie. He was number 36.
0: Okay.
1: I had the guys at Barrenjoey Design do some numbers for it.
0: Right.
1: He's number 36.
0: Right.
1: So at the head and at the foot, he had 96 on him. So.
0: Yeah.
1: And it's a bit of fun.

0: trams it is. You know, he went out in a tram.
1: So I guess what we're saying, Andrew Crook, is that it comes down to the rules for funerals. There are no rules.
0: No, they're being eaten away. They're being etched away.
1: Yeah.
0: So long as there's dignity involved.
1: Yes.
0: A lot of people will still want the bones of a standard service.
1: Yes.
0: They will still run.
1: Especially because of the family tradition
0: for them. The family tradition, yes. I'm seeing a lot more no service, no attendance. Where
1: I saw that on the thing with my correspondent, NSNA.
0: NSNA, yeah.
1: No service, no attendance.
0: Yeah.
1: I have been over waiting for a service to start at Northern Suburbs and at Macquarie Park, and I've seen quite a few of those where the funeral director comes in, no family at all, and the dignity and the reverence... Let me clear my throat. I've got your problem, Andrew. The dignity and the reverence from the funeral directors there as they bring the casket in and they stand there and they bow and they lift... It's just amazing. I would have thought that a lot of people don't really care, but there's a real feeling of caring, a real feeling of we're doing the right thing by the deceased and by the family.
0: Yeah, there has to be, otherwise...
1: Yeah.
0: It was one of those things that I was always taught by Anne.
1: Yes.
0: Pretty much everything I know I learnt from Anne.
1: Right.
0: It's about the dignity. Even from, you walk into the mortuary. This is a mortuary. Remember this, remember that.
1: Right.
0: As if the family are present.
1: Right.
0: And that's how you work. If you keep it in the back of your head that the family is on your shoulder.
1: Yes.
0: It maintains the dignity if you think it's lapsing.
1: Right.
0: But the whole idea is to, which is why I do things at the pace I do, is to maintain the dignity of the deceased, but also looking at what the family
1: what the family want. Yeah.
0: And sometimes it's a bit out there, sometimes it's a bit of a reach, but you try and make it, it's all achievable.
1: Right, I understand. And music? Changes in music in the last 20 years?
0: Yep. I've learned a whole bunch of different bands I've never heard of.
1: Yes. And in fact, off air, Andrew and I have discussed, there are some songs which are extremely popular at funerals, especially My Way by Frank Sinatra.
0: Yes, which is...
1: Yes. Amazing Grace. Yeah. And just on that, on Amazing Grace, about a year ago, I was doing a funeral, the couple said, well, he has got a bit of Scottish blood, and I said, well, do you want a piper? What? Jeff, can we have a piper? Of course you can.
0: Yeah.
1: So, well, I've got contacts at Knox Grammar School, and they've got a pipe band, and these kids love to earn another $100 or something to come along and play Amazing Grace at the end of the service.
0: Yeah. Oh, cool.
1: And particularly in the smallest chapel at Northern Suburbs, it just reverberates the pipes there.
0: You'd be blown out the side door.
1: Correct.
0: Yeah, I use pipers of distinction.
1: I know
0: good,
1: who you mean.
0: Good bunch.
1: Good blokes.
0: Bunch,
1: yeah. And I remember doing a funeral at Macquarie Park, and came towards the end of the service, and I looked up, and there it was a white lady's, and the lady was standing at the back of the chapel, the funeral director, and she's crying her eyes out. And I went up to her and I said, are you... Everybody had left the chapel. I said, are you okay? She said, yeah, I'm fine, Jeff. She said, it was just that when you put that song on, or the concierge puts the song on, she said, I hadn't heard that since that song, since my father died 5 years previously. It just sort of got to me. And it's just the effect of music that it has on people, isn't it?
0: Mm.
1: So you're noticing some people are looking or choosing different songs and things all over the place.
0: They look...
1: I know at Macquarie Park they've got about 2,000 songs on their database there, and they can hook into them straight away.
0: Mm. No, I tend to tailor the music for the family
1: for them. Okay,
0: so they'll go, oh, Mum liked this or Mum liked that,
1: right?
0: Or Dad

0: blah, blah, blah.
1: Yep.
0: And so you find it, download it, and flick it.
1: Put it in the cloud. And
0: yeah, flick, we transfer. And it's there for the family.
1: Right.
0: They've got the memory of it, whether it was mum and dad dancing in the
1: yes.
0: kitchen or
1: yes.
0: something like that. But some of the... A lot of this, there's a certain percentage that will choose an old song.
1: But My Way. Modern, let's say My Way.
0: No, you've got to pay the royalties.
1: Okay.
0: Yeah, Sinatra's family are a bit bodgy about
1: that. Okay.
0: But they'll choose an older song but have it done in a much more modern setting.
1: Right.
0: Or a really unique setting. There's a choir of, I think it's a really dark choir or something. It's really soulful.
1: Right.
0: Still really tuneful, but totally out there.
1: Right.
0: it's like, you know, I've got friends that said, oh, give me Funeral for a Friend, or I want to be the Pink Floyd, or...
1: Funny you say that, because it was someone's birthday today.
0: Oh.
1: Pink Floyd.
0: Oh, okay.
1: Brick in the Wall.
0: Yeah.
1: Richard Wright. It was yesterday was his birthday. Born in 1943, died in 2008. I was going to play Brick in the Wall later, but there you go.
0: Oh, there Pink Floyd. You can throw in a bit of Pink Floyd
1: yeah,
0: if you'd like.
1: Yeah, I'll do that. Okay, so the music has changed in the last 20 years.
0: Yes.
1: And we go with the times, don't we?
0: Yes and no.
1: Do you ever try and dissuade somebody from having a particular song?
0: No.
1: Okay, because it's their choice.
0: I will counsel them as to whether that was the actual song they meant.
1: Yes.
0: But if they want, like I've had Chad Morgan.
1: Yeah.
0: He did some really weird stuff.
1: Yeah.
0: If people want it, that's
1: their choice. Yeah.
0: Yeah, that's their choice. Yeah. And it should always be their choice. There's the only thing I question families about, and it sort of takes a little bit from your lady at the end of the chapel
1: yes.
0: crying with yep. the music, is that I try and steer away from doing funerals outside.
1: Okay.
0: Like on headlands and
1: yes.
0: reserves and stuff. Because a lot of people post-funeral
1: yep.
0: will go to a quiet place like that. They'll yes. sit, they'll ruminate, they'll look out into yep. the middle of nowhere. Yep. And the last thing you need to see is a coffin walk past.
1: Yes.
0: Yes. But that's me. That's just me.
1: What about you, Bridget Sills? What song would you like at your... when you eventually go?
2: Do you know that we were only talking about that the other day? I said to my husband, what would you like, you know, if...
1: You've got to look at these things.
2: He said he'd like a piper.
0: Yep.
1: Yeah.
2: I was thinking, now that's interesting. Where do you get a piper? But anyway, I thought...
0: It's easy.
2: Then I was thinking about myself, and then I'd think, no, it's got to be something like AC/DC or something
1: yeah.
2: like that.
1: I'm
2: going to go out in jiving.
1: She's a mad clean rocker.
0: there was one service I did that the celebrant had got up and said, oh, can you please turn your phones to silent
1: yes.
0: or off,
1: yes.
0: whatever, airplane mode. And so we've got about 5 minutes into the service, and one of the family members, who'd obviously, you know, had a bit of a mental brain snap and forgotten to turn their phone off.
1: Yes.
0: Anyway, the phone's gone off, and it was Highway to Hell.
1: Oh, it was the ringtone.
0: And it's like, it was all I could do was to keep the composure. Thankfully, I was up the back out of eye line.
2: Wow.
0: Look, there are some moments there where you do have a crack up, but some of the exit music it can be quite uplifting, I think, is the way you put
1: yes.
0: it.
1: Yes, yes.
2: Yeah. It can be very sad too. I remember going to a funeral some months ago, and I can't recall the name of the song, but it was a funeral which was extremely sad. But then the music at the end was out at Leppington.
1: Yeah.
2: And because that's where we're going when we get to that stage. And they played this song, and you could hear it everywhere outside in the car park and everywhere. It was the saddest, saddest song.
1: Really?
2: And look, 90% of people that were leaving there were crying.
1: Yes.
2: And I thought, no, I wouldn't
1: want
2: that to
1: be. Which is not a bad
2: be.
1: Thing in some respects. Do you agree, Andrew? Because it helps people to...
0: It can be cathartic.
1: That's the word I was looking for.
0: It does help with the process. But look, people grieve differently.
1: Yes.
0: And over time, you just accept whatever comes. Someone explained it to me once, a good friend of mine. She said, it's like grief is like having a house with the windows open. It will come in the windows and out the windows.
1: And carry out
0: and
1: the
0: in
1: windows.
0: The windows. You don't know when it's going to arrive. It doesn't arrive at, you know, on time or whatever. And that's how some people see grief. But yes, a particular song might have had particular significance
1: for them,
0: a group of people.
1: Yeah.
0: But then it's easy to do. All you've got to do is start one person with a bit of a weep, and others will join in.
1: I've just had a message from Jane in Christchurch. Can you say hello to Jane?
0: Hello, Jane in Christchurch.
1: Yes.
0: Your little countrymen are the ones who make out-of-the-box cardboard coffins.
1: Yes. Is that right?
0: Yes.
1: As long as you don't say anything about the All Blacks.
0: No. I'll hop onto my jandals and run away.
1: Now, I believe that it's unknown. Well, I didn't know much about it anyway until I started doing the research on it. Shrouded cremations, and the other one was aquamation.
0: Aquamation. It's an alkali.
1: How often do you get asked to do those?
0: Not.
1: But they are available. It's like people at weddings having the doves or whatever, the pigeons.
0: Yes, yeah. Aquamation is, especially up this part of the peninsula, people are very, there are some segments that are very eco-aware.
1: Right.
0: And so they say, cremation, it's a waste of energy, and it's this and it's that and the other.
1: Andrew's not going to say croonies.
0: Okay. There's aquamation is another way.
1: Right.
0: Where the body is washed. They go down to a facility down on the border.
1: Right.
0: Where the body is washed with an alkaline solution, and eventually everything is stripped off it. And all you're left with is the bones, which they then place outside.
1: Right.
0: And they're air-dried naturally, not in the kiln or anything like that. Don't roll your eyes like that. You'll hit the back of your mouth.
1: Yes.
0: And then the ashes, or what's left, you know, the bones and stuff, is ground down. And that's your ashes. And it's purely the person, and they're crystal white, a bit like salt.
1: Okay.
0: So that's aquamation, but at $6,000 a shot.
1: Oh, okay. Whereas a normal cremation,
0: the
1: northern suburbs would be...
0: The standard price around Sydney for a cremation at the moment is about $560.
1: Okay.
0: Plus the government, you can't forget the government levy.
1: Of course.
0: Of about $47 and something. They get you.
1: So the ordinary cremation is a lot cheaper than going for this aquamation.
0: Yes.
1: Okay.
0: But there's a lot of other costs involved in a cremation.
1: Okay. Andrew, tell us about the shrouded.
0: The shrouded, it's been around for a long time.
1: No casket. Okay.
0: It's been around for a long time.
1: Instantly, when I read this, I was thinking of the Indian funerals where they build a pyre, you know, of timber.
0: It's not quite as brutally rugged as that.
1: Right.
0: But the person is, instead of being placed in a coffin, they are shrouded. It's they're basically wrapped up.
1: Yep.
0: So they look like a little steam pudding.
1: Mm-hmm.
0: You know, there's ties at the neck and ties at the ear and hips and feet. They're on a board. And they're cremated that away.
1: And the cost of that?
0: Oh, the cost is the same. It's the preparation is...
1: Of course, you'd have to understand.
0: But it just means you don't have to have a coffin.
2: Very claustrophobic, isn't it?
1: Yeah.
0: Well,
2: being wrapped up like that.
0: Well, it would be. It'd be like you're in a big sock, I suppose, but you wouldn't know.
1: This is the problem. I knew this would happen when I got you in here. You and I, with our black sense of humour, we're not making fun of it at all. It's just that sometimes you've got to see the other side of the way that these things occur. Yeah.
0: Yeah. It does take you back to the days of the dead ringer, where there was a little string around your toe. And, you
1: know. Yes, with a tag on the end of it.
0: Yes, I'm still here. I'm still here.
1: Yes, okay.
0: But no, it's a. It's for some people, it's culturally significant.
1: Yep.
0: And it, I think it's a good thing. It means that the regulatory authorities are looking at different options to make sure that more people are acknowledged within the process within
1: yes.
0: that space.
1: No.
0: So it's look, it's good. I've never been asked for it. I don't think I probably ever will.
1: But the important thing is it's available.
0: There. It's
1: available.
0: It's there and available. Yeah.
1: Okay.
0: That if you want your ashes in a firecracker, we can do that. If you want to be made into a diamond, that can be done.
1: Yep.
0: It's.
2: Really?
0: The look on your face.
2: Made into a diamond?
1: Yes.
2: So you're wearing somebody's ashes on your
1: correct.
2: Hands?
0: Correct.
2: Is that? That's amazing.
0: Well, you can wear their ashes around your neck.
2: Around your neck, yes, yes.
1: So you'd be close to them forever. So the rules are, Andrew Crook, there are no rules.
0: No, so long as dignity...
1: And reverence.
0: And reverence... is involved
1: right.
0: and it yes
1: yeah understand my guest in the studio right now is Andrew Crook and my co-presenter at the moment Bridget Stills is in the studio with me. Bridget is moving on a little bit from her well you're not giving up all your real estate stuff, are
2: no,
1: you?
2: Not really
1: but Bridget would like to get into the radio full time. Well, not full-time, but certainly to get in here. I mean, you're good with interviews, so...
2: Just an hour a week.
1: Yeah, an hour a week would suit you. I'm going to let you go. You're a valuable sponsor to ours. I've got to impress that upon you, Andrew Crook. You're a very valuable sponsor. Thank you for doing that. And you've asked as a final thing, we can do somebody named Croce.
0: Jim Croce.
1: Yeah. What songs of his was it? Memories and...
0: Photographs and Memories.
1: Yeah.
0: It's another one of just my favourites.
1: Is it?
0: Yeah.
1: Thanks for coming.
0: Thanks for
1: really
0: having me.
1: Really appreciate it. Thanks, Andrew.
0: Bye now.

John Denver, Some Days Are Diamonds. And I'm going to say goodbye to you now because I'm going away for a little while. Be back in the beginning of September. But thanks for listening. And thank you to my guests for coming in today. Georgie Ross, Belinda Gibson, and Andrew Crook from the Little Funeral Company. So I'll catch up with you again soon. Bye.

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4: 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And then Jeff Williams is in at 4 p.m. to bring us All That Jazz, keeping the tradition, keeping the legend alive, and that's with a whole style of trad jazz. 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And then Musical Italiana with Joe Gigliotti at 6.30, take us up until 8 o'clock. 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

Hello, everyone, and welcome to Aussie Beats. I'm Brad Griffith, and I'm bringing you the best of Australian music. That was Stevie Wright, Evie Let Your Hair Hang Down. And it hit number one on the Australian Kent Music Report in July 1974, spending 3 weeks in that top spot. It was also an international success as well. It was really difficult for that song to get some airplay, though, because, as you know, it had three parts to it and went for a full 11 minutes. Nevertheless, it was a great track. Hey, we've got a great show for you today, and we've got some more classics coming up very, very shortly. And then we've also got some local talent and some fresh finds as well. Let's keep the classics going with some Sherbet, and how's that?

John Farnham, That's Freedom, from the album Chain Reaction. And it peaked at number 6 on the ARIA singles charts in 1990. And it was the second single from that multi-platinum album. Coming up, we have a band that hit number 1 in Australia in 1966. It was voted the number 1 best Australian song of all time by APRA in 2001. It's the Easy Beats, Friday on My Mind, on Aussie Beats.

0: The Church, Under the Milky Way, from the album Starfish, and it's a track that unfolds and builds up, and it is really the centerpiece of that album. And they wrote that track about drugs, and it wasn't their only track in their career that they wrote about drugs as well, but that one found its way onto the charts and became quite a successful hit.
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0: Let's move on to some local talent. Speaking of songs that start slow and build up, let's have a listen to Azure Rider with her latest track, I Don't Need You Anymore, on Aussie Beats.

Ash and the Love Handles with Just Maybe, and he's a great local talent. We did an interview with Ash earlier this year, and it was a great interview as well. You're listening to Radio Northern Beaches, and we're listening to some local talent. And this is a band I haven't heard a great deal of. They're called Fiction Romance, and this is a great track. It's called I Hear Them.

0: two new tracks on Aussie Beats, local talent, that we haven't, two bands that we haven't heard before. First one was Fiction Romance with I Hear Them, and that was from their album called Present Tense. And the second one was Sweet Baby with Switch, and everything from the album, Everything Is Funny, or from their EP, I should say, Everything Is Funny. Two new local bands that I will definitely be keeping an ear out and an eye out for, because that's some great music they've got there.
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0: Let's move on to some fresh finds. And first up, we have Lara Valani with Dulce Escape. And this is a really beautiful track. And she's from Melbourne. And after that, another artist from Melbourne, we have Paul Louis Valani. I'm not too sure if they're related, with Someone in My Head from their album Human Shaped Weather. Two great tracks. Let's have a listen.

two very different tracks there, especially that last one by Paul Louis Villani, Someone in My Head. It really has a really spooky sort of sound happening, but a really good song on Aussie Beats. We're listening to Fresh Finds. 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Let's have a listen to Jay Howie, and this is called Last Goodbye.

Midnight Francine with Lavender Lover. And Midnight Francine is from Perth. 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That's the end of the show. I hope you've enjoyed it. And I thought we would finish off with a track that I played before on Aussie Beats. It's a compilation. It's Casey Chambers with Paul Kelly. Beautiful track called I'm So Lonesome, I Could Cry, from the album called Storybook. Bye for now, and remember, keep on listening to Australian music.

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Good day. I'm David McCallum, and welcome to this week's Musical Milestones of the 20th Century. Well, we're now going to move into the mid and late 70s, comparing the punk explosions in the US and the UK. And in addition, as we mentioned last week, the 70s were the times when album sales started to outstrip singles, especially in the form of LPs, and that lasted until Sony under Akio Morita brought out the Walkman, when cassettes started to eat into the vinyl's share of the market. Or starting in the US and predominantly New York, US so-called punk had more of an artistic and intellectual feel, I would say, compared to the UK version, the Ramones, of course, notwithstanding. And much of the movement found its roots in two New York venues, Max's Kansas City and CBGB's. So as it really started in the States, let's begin with a song by Jane, formerly Wayne County of the Electric Chairs, but here meeting the She-Wolves, singing about the glory of, in this case, Max's Kansas City from 1974.

That was Jane County and Max's Kansas City. And I hope you noticed that last week's featured artist, the bridge between glam and punk, are strongly mentioned in the chorus, that being the New York Dolls. We're now set for something a bit more intellectual, and just as Patti Smith was influenced by French poet Paul Rimbaud, so the leader of this next band, Tom Miller, was influenced by Rimbaud's contemporary Paul Verlaine. So Tom changed his surname to Verlaine and formed Television. And here's a track from their excellent debut album, Marquee Moon, written by Tom Verlaine, Television and Venus.

Well, that was Television with the song Venus from 1977's Marquee Moon. Well, now over to something a bit more simple, but as Einstein stated, not too simple. The Ramones, initially comprising Joey Ramone, bassist Dee Dee Ramone, guitarist Johnny Ramone, and drummer Tommy Ramone. And they just adopted the surname, none were actually related. Renowned for their fast-paced songs that rarely exceeded 2 minutes, this one is actually nearer to three. It's from 1977, written by Joey, Johnny and Tommy, the aptly named Sheena is a Punk Rocker.

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Well, earlier that was the Ramones and Sheena is a Punk Rocker. And over the years, as it happened, several others joined the band and adopted the surname Ramone. One such short-lived member, Elvis Ramone, is better known as the drummer of our next band, Blondie. He's Clem Burke to them. And his stint was quite short in the Ramones, as allegedly he couldn't drum fast enough. So here at a slower RPM is proof that Blondie were once not as polished as they finished up. Song written by Deborah Harry and Christine. And from 1977 again, Blondie and Ripper to Shreds. Mm-hmm.

That was Blondie and Ripper to Shreds. Well, the next song is a co-write between Ramon Didi and one of the original members of Television, although he'd left by Marquee Moon, Richard Hell. And it makes good use of a traditional chord sequence, the Andalusian cadence. I.e., assuming it's in the minor key, Aeolian, and not the Phrygian mode, then it's the minor 1, 7, 6, and major 5. E.g., A minor, G, F and E, which is very easy to play moving down the guitar neck. And it's appropriately titled for the time, The Blank Generation, so here's Richard Hell and the Voidoids from 1977.

Richard Helen the Voidoid, and Blank Generation. And in case you think you've heard that chord sequence elsewhere, here's a snippet of Green Day's Hitchin' a Ride, performed some two decades later.

Well, you can also hear that chord sequence in Ray Charles' Hit the Road Jack, Bob Dylan's One More Cup of Coffee, Bowie's Moonish Daydream, and so on and so forth. I'd like to tell you something about a wonderful local initiative, One Meal Northern Beaches. Some members of the Northern Beaches community are struggling for a variety of reasons, and One Meal reaches out to those locals who've slipped through the cracks. They provide a mobile soup service for rough sleepers, daily residential food deliveries, a weekly distribution event across the northern beaches, as well as a pantry service from their Brookvale site. And this is all achieved by the dedication and numerous hours of support from the Northern Beaches community. One Meal volunteers love what they do, and over 1,000 of them deliver approaching 20,000 meals a week across Greater Sydney. So if you would like to volunteer, make a donation or both, please log on to the following link, www.onemeal.org.au/northern-beaches. That's www.onemeal.org.au/northern-beaches. Thank you all very much. Okay, well, look back to the sort of more arty part of New York punk and the Talking Heads, who consisted of lead vocalist and guitarist David Byrne, drummer Chris France, bassist Tina Weymouth, and guitarist and keyboardist Jerry Harrison. And they pretty much helped to pioneer new wave music by combining various elements of punk, art rock, funk and world music with, as is written, an anxious yet clean-cut image. Well, Byrne, France and Weymouth all met as freshmen at the Rhode Island School of Design, and Harrison joined from Jonathan Richman's Modern Lovers. Well, here's a song from a bit later in their catalogue, 1985, written by David Byrne, from the album Little Creatures, and the song is And She Was.

Well, that was the Talking Heads and She Was from the album Little Creatures. Well, before seeing what was going on across the Atlantic, let's digress for a moment and look at the innovation that was the Walkman. Well, when he was visiting the US, Sony co-founder Marita Akio noticed that people were carrying around ghetto blasters and boomboxes to listen to music. Well, Sony already had had huge success with their portable transistor radio, tape recorders, and the early Trinitron colour TVs. However, due to their engineers not wanting to compromise on quality, they failed with the technically superior Betamax videotapes, as they were limited to 1 hour's worth of recording. And the same engineers tried to hold back the Walkman. They could not understand why people would buy a tape recorder that could only play back and not record. They did not see that people were buying mobile music, not a recording device. And it's a classic case of a new innovation being at first ridiculed, then vehemently opposed, before becoming part of the mainstream. Okay, well look, as we know, punk in the UK was more aggressive, shall we say, and much more a reaction against the complexities of progressive rock. Think Yes, King Crimson and early Genesis. And they were in favour of a more DIY style. And no band personified it more than the Sex Pistols. So here's either their third or fourth single, I can't remember. It's a band composition allegedly, but I think Glenn Matlock wrote the music and Johnny Rotten, aka Lydon, wrote the lyrics. And the song is Pretty Vacant.

That was the Sex Pistols and Pretty Vacant. Well, actually, the first punk band to release a single in the UK, New Rose, were The Damned. Formed in London in 1966 by lead vocalist and Dracula lookalike Dave Vanian, guitarist Brian James, bassist Captain Sensible, and drummer Rat Scabies, whom I once saw in a DIY shop in Harlesden, North London, by the way. Anyway, this is a different song of theirs, written by Brian James. Here's The Damned and Neat, Neat, Neat.

If you want to look further back in time, musically speaking, to more of the art's origins, I highly recommend you listen to my colleague David Stuart Hunter's programme, The Classical Hour, here on Radio Northern Beaches, every Sunday at 10 a.m. and again on Thursday at 9 a.m. Each week has a different focus, so well worth tuning in. That's The Classical Hour with David Stuart Hunter, Sunday mornings at 10, Thursday mornings at 9. Well, earlier that was Neat, Neat, Neat by The Damned. And also, as we mentioned at the start, there was more of a political edge to UK punk. At the time, the UK was coming out of the winter of discontent into the Thatcher era, and the troubles in Northern Ireland had lasted for around 10 years by the time this number was released by Belfast band Stiff Little Fingers. And before you say anything, no, unlike Steely Dan and Soft Machine, they did not get their name from a William Burroughs book. His book was called Dead Fingers Talk. Anyway, it's a band composition, so here is Stiff Little Fingers from 79 and the song Alternative Ulster.

That was Stiff Little Fingers and Alternative Ulster. Well, another band that in my view got on the punk bandwagon just to get started, as Bowie and Roxy did with glam, but used it really as a jumping point for greater things, were the Stranglers, who were notorious for kidnapping journalists who gave them bad reviews. But here's their first single, a minor hit, top 50 in the UK. Should have done better, I think. But the song is, from 1977, Get a Grip on Yourself.

Well, that was a strangler's and grip, or get a grip on yourself if you read the words in parentheses. Anyway, at the time, really, punk started to morph into new wave, a more commercial and musical sound overall. Perhaps one of the early examples of that move was this next song, which has got one of the great guitar intros of the day. However, despite almost universal acclaim by critics and DJs of the time, it was not a hit, unless you count 1 week at 44 in New Zealand. But take a listen and see what you think. The song is Another Girl, Another Planet, written by Pete Parrott, performed here by The Only Ones.

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Well, earlier we heard Another Girl, Another Planet by The Only Ones. Well, as the 1970s came to a close, in December 1979, in fact, the fourth member of the UK's big four punk bands, The Clash, the other three being The Pistols, The Damned and The Stranglers, released their iconic double album, London Calling. The song we're going to play is about Hollywood actor Montgomery Clift, a James Dean before James Dean, in my view. It was written by Joe Strummer and Mick Jones, as was most of their material. And the song is The Right Profile. So here from 79, The Clash and The Right Profile.

Well, that was The Clash and The Right Profile. Well, our final song today has been described as having largely nonsensical French lyrics about whiskey-drinking cats and a divan king, with words seemingly plucked at random from two entirely different languages. But it was praised by Joe Strummer of The Clash. Plastic Bertrand compressed all of that into 3 minutes and he did a bloody good record. It was probably a lot better than a lot of the so-called punk records of the time. It was a hit right across Europe, 19 in Austria, 12 Sweden, 11 in Bertrand's native Belgium, 8 in the UK, got a 7 in New Zealand and number 2 here and topped the French charts. The song, in case you haven't guessed already, written by Lou Despric and Yvonne Lacomble, is Ça plane pour moi, which I think roughly translates as Things Are Good For Me or It's Cool For Me. So here from 1978, Plastic Bertrand and Ça plane pour moi.

Ça plaît pour moi by Plastic Bertrand. And a rough translation of the two first lines. First in French, Wham bam mon chat splash git sur mon lit, a bouffé sa longue en buvant dans mon whisky. Wham bam my cat splash is rolling around on my bed, he swallowed his tongue as he drank all my whisky. Well, fun fact, it's also a hit in the US, and only Dominique by the Singing Nun, and Je t'aime moi non plus by Serge Gainsbourg and Jane Birkin charted higher as songs sung en français. And that's all for this week. I hope you enjoyed the programme. If you want to hear it again or catch up on some of the earlier ones you may have missed, they can all be found on Mixcloud.com. 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So until next week, goodbye, good luck and take care.

0: Life on the Air, the extraordinary survival story of Transmittus diversicus, the community broadcaster. Once threatened, it's now starting to thrive, thanks to its special symbiotic relationship with its surrounding community. And nowhere better demonstrated than right here on Radio Northern Beaches.
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4: 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Right now it's 17 degrees at Terry Hills.

sharp turn to cry over me. Every road has a turning, and that's one thing you're learning. I cried for you. Oh, what fool I used to be. But I found two eyes just a little bit bluer. I found a heart just a little bit truer.

Very good afternoon. Ladies Sing Jazz and the Blues. 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With the Community Plus app. That was Billie Holiday there from 1936 when she sang I Cried For You. Ladies Sing Jazz and the Blues. Here's another lady that sings jazz and blues, and she's very well known as well, and I've played her quite often.

That was the wonderful Ella Fitzgerald there with I've Got You Under My Skin. And she recorded that in 1964. 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We're on 88.7 and 90.3 FM. 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Okay. And here is another American famous viva.

Yes, that was the wonderful Sassy Frassy. I don't know why they call her that, but anyway, Sassy Frassy, Sarah Vaughan. I Fall in Love Too Easily was that particular song, and she recorded that in 1963 in the full orchestration of the Verb record label from 1963. You're listening to Ladies Sing Jazz and the Blues, Wes Harder presenting this program on Radio Northern Beaches, 88.7 and 90.3 FM, streaming live around the world on our website, www.rmb.org.au, and on your smartphone with the Community Plus application of that. Excuse me. Sarah Vaughan, not we had, just had Sarah Vaughan, Dinah Washington.

a live performance there from Dinah Washington from 1954 when she recorded that, and the song was very simple, No More, and that's it, it's over, finished, No More. Ladies Sing Jazz and the Blues, Radio Northern Beaches, 88.7 and 90.3 FM, streaming live around the world on our website, www.rmb.org.au, and you can listen to us on your smartphone with the Community Plus application on that. Next songstress is Cleo Lane. Cleo Lane is about to sing.

years ago, centuries ago, long before the Beatles ever had a single fan, there was once a guy called Mozart, and he was a keyboard man. Wrote a lot of songs, wrote a lot of tunes. He became a legendary pickle overnight. He wrote symphonies, concertos, his quartets were out of sight. But though almost every single song charted high and charted very long, there was one more thing to be achieved, one more accolade to be received. So he tried again with his busy

Yes, some wonderful applause there for Cleo Lane. I wonder if it was at Carnegie Goo Hall. The CD won't tell me, and I don't know if she was singing there, but that was a song called My Man's Gone Now, Cleo Lane. And there's a bit of interruptions and a lot of music in there, and of course it was scat singing that was not so much words, but da-da-da-da-da-da-da-da-da-da-da-da-da-da-da-da-da-da-da-da-da-da-da-da-da-da-da-da-da-da-da-da-da-da-da-da-da-da-da-da-da-da-da-da-da-da-da-da-da-da-da-da-da-da-da-da-da-da-da-da-da-da-da-da-da-da-da-da-da-da-da-da-da-da-da-da-da-da-da-da-da-da-da-da-da-da-da-da-da-da-da-da-da-da-da-da-da-da-da-da-da-da-da-da-da-da-da-da-da-da-da-da-da-da-da-da-da-da-da-da-da-da-da-da-da-da-da-da-da-da-da-da-da-d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

Yes, that was that. Yeah, that was the wonderful Peggy Lee there singing "It's All Over Now" when she recorded that in 1946. Her career was going to be stopped for a little bit. She just got married to David Balfour, her guitarist husband, and before she started to record again back in 1950. So that was the intermediate period there, 46, when she recorded that particular song. Radio Northern Beaches, Ladies Sing Jazz and the Blues. Here's another famous American songstress, one of my favourites.

Yes, that was the wonderful Connie Francis there from 1960 when she recorded that many tears ago. And I think it was a very popular hit parade song that she recorded back then. You're listening to Radio Northern Beaches. Ladies Sing Jazz and the Blues was Arta presenting the program. And Radio Northern Beaches has several other jazz programs coming up. After this, there'll be the Little Bands. And then Jeff Williams will present that, Trad Jazz. And also Big Band Swing Jazz between 3 and 4 o'clock. Saturday night, Sharon Cottle presents Saturday Night Easy Listening Jazz for 2 hours. Relax, read a book, watch some TV, maybe with the sound off, and you can listen to the music that Sharon Cottle presents. Okay. Now we have some Australian people. Here's the first one of the Australians for this afternoon.

Yes, that was the wonderful Kate Waddy, who was singing there from a CD she recorded back in 2019, Kate Waddy, The Moon Song. And Kate Waddy's going to actually be playing tonight at the Avalon Bowling Club, so go along and have a listen. She's a wonderful performer. I've heard her a few times at the Avalon Bowling Club tonight. She'll be there again. And Kate Waddy, that Moon Song there, I dedicated, well, I didn't, but I will dedicate that song to a certain Jane that I know. So, Jane, that was the Moon Song for you, and Kate Waddy is the singer. She sang that one, and she'll be singing it again, perhaps, at Avalon tonight at the bowling club there. Hope you can go along and have a listen. Another Australian diva who also I met at the Avalon Bowling Club and who also sold me her CD, or gave it to me, one of the two, don't remember now. This one is from Joe Fabro.

That was Joe Fabro who was singing there from 2022. That's when she recorded this particular CD. Don't Make a Liar of Me is the name of the CD. She had a lot of friends there, but the three that you would recognise that I knew, that I happen to know as well, include Joy Yates, Pat Powell and Lauren Dawes. There were three of her helpers, but there were many more on this CD that I don't know, and so I'm not going to tell you who they were. The Looking Glass was that song, Joe Fabro, from 2022, not that long ago. Radio Northern Beaches, the program is Ladies Sing Jazz and the Blues. And we're frequently on 88.7 and frequency 90.3 FM, streaming live around the world on our website, of course. And you can listen to us on the Community Plus radio system on your smartphone. Here's another local lass. This one's from Mona Vale. And it's Lauren Dawes.

Yes, some well-deserved applause there for Lauren Dawes. And she recorded that in 2013 when she did it live at the Gingers Club in Sydney when she recorded that particular track, Lauren Dawes. And then she had some helpers there, Nick Jeffries on saxophone and Shannon Stitt on keyboards, and they helped her with the vocals, and Jonathan Brown on bass and Adrian Petlovani on guitar and her vocals also. Excuse me. Eva Cassidy. Story live at Ginger's. That was Lauren Dawes singing all of those songs. Wasn't it great? Recorded in 2013 when she did that. Radio Northern Beaches, Ladies Sing Jazz and the Blues is the program. Was Hard as Me presenting it. And we're on 88.7 and 90.3 FM. Here's another Australian young jazz diva, Jade McRae.

Yes, well, that was all over my face. And it was written by Jade McRae, and she also sang the songs. But she had a lot of help from other people, David McRae on piano and electric piano, for example, and Carl Dewhurst on guitar, Jonathan Swartz on bass, Hamish Stewart on drums, and a few more people, James Greening trumpet and Matt Keegan, baritone sax, etc. Jade McRae there, who wrote the song, the entire CD, she wrote all the songs, actually. All Over My Face, that particular one was, and she recorded it in 2020, just at the beginning or just before COVID. And we'd actually kept her prisoner for a while. She couldn't travel, which is a shame for her at the time. You're listening to Lady Sing Jazz and the Blues. Wes Harter presenting the program. Okay, so here's another jazz diva. This one's also from Mona Vale. And the song is On a Clear Day.

on a clear day. Today's a clear day, is it? I'm not quite sure. It was overcast a little bit earlier, but it's I think it's a clear day today. Lady Sing Jazz and the Blues, and that was Joy Yates there from 1994 when she released that CD called Midnight Blue. And a lot of the songs were written by her and her husband, Dave McRae, who was on piano and keyboards and synthesizers and that sort of stuff. Joy Yates there on a clear day. You're listening to Lady Sing Jazz and the Blues. We're Sara presenting the program on Radio Northern Beaches, 88.7 and 90.3 FM. 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Here's another lady I met also at the Avalon Bowling Club. She's doesn't perform there too often, but anyway, she sold me her CD, or gave it to me, one of the two. Tanya Dankarts.

Yes, that was Hanny Dankarts there singing about Tears in Heaven, and she would have recorded that in 2020. Oop. How come that was off? Something happened there. Okay, anyway, that was Hanny Dankarts there singing Tears in Heaven. You're listening to Lady Sing Jazz and the Blues, and the time's going very close to finishing. So here's the last song. It's from Joe Fabro from 2013.

You're listening to Joe Fabro on vocals, Greg Coffin on keyboard, Brendan Clark on bass, Miles Thomas on drums, and Steve Hunter on bass. And I'm telling you all this because it's time's getting away and nearly finishing for us. You've been listening to Ladies Sing Jazz and the Blues on Radio Northern Beaches. As hard as presenting the program. And while the music's playing, I'll just let that run for a bit. I want to say thank you very much for listening. And bye-bye for now. Stand by. Big Band Swing Jazz will be coming on very shortly.

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I hope you're in the mood for some of that big band swing jazz. 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And you're listening to Glenn Miller there. Let's have a listen to a couple of other Glenn Miller tracks.

that famous long cymbal drum at the end of the track there. Ray Eberly was the vocalist there. So the song was You and I. The band was the Glenn Miller Big Band or Orchestra. And the track before that was Long Tall Mama, just Glenn Miller and his instrumental. And, of course, the introductory music that I always play, In the Mood. So I hope you are in the mood for some of this big band swing jazz we're going to play today. Here is a track from another big band from, what year is it? 1950. Why isn't it playing? That's why.

Fine and Dandy was that particular track, recorded in 1950, and it was with Teddy Wilson's big band, the Gentleman of Keyboard, Teddy Wilson, and he had various other instrumentalists with him, of course. In his band, he used to have Benny Goodman, Gene Krupa on drums, Benny Goodman on clarinet, and a few other stars that went their own way, including Harry James, who later on became his own band leader as well, etc., etc. That's what they did in those years. You're listening to Big Band Swing Jazz with Harder, presenting the program on Radio Northern Beaches. We're on 88.7 and 90.3 FM, streaming live around the world on our website, www.rmb.org.au, and you can listen to us on your phone with the Community Voice or Community Radio app on it. Here's a track from the very famous Duke Ellington, and it's Ring Dem Bells.

Yes, that was the end of that one, but it wasn't it a nice little track? Ellington himself wrote it, of course, and it was Ring Them Bells. And, of course, the bells were tubular bells, those vertical pipes, hollow and, of course, hit by mallets and whatever else. Ring Them Bells from 1941, Duke Ellington and his big band. 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And you can listen to us on your smartphone with the TuneIn device on it. Right, that was Duke Ellington. Okay, here we go. With this time, we have Benny Goodman. If I could be with you.

Yes, rather short track there. If I Could Be With You, Benny Goodman, and I think he wrote it as well. Yeah, no, he didn't. Johnson did and Creamer did, two guys who wrote it, not Goodman himself. Benny Goodman on clarinet there doing that solo, If I Could Be With You, and his band recorded that in 1935. Wow. Just at the start, he must have just left Teddy Wilson's big band. You're listening to Big Band Swing Jazz with on Radio Northern Beaches, 88.7 and 90.3 FM. Wes Hardock presenting the program. Okay, here's Harry James, and from 1941, strictly instrumental, this particular track's called...

That was a track called Strictly Instrumental, and it was played by Harry James and his orchestra in 1941 when they recorded that. Wow, doesn't time get away? 1941, Harry James. This time it's a little bit closer, but from the 1960s. 1966, this particular track was recorded.

Yes, well, that was the big wind-up at the end of the song, and that was, of course, Count... Well, of course, you won't know until I tell you. It was Count Basie's band, and they were playing live at the Sands Hotel back in 1966 when that was recorded. That particular track was called Blues for Irene. So there you are, Count Basie. I'm pretty sure that the band members or one or two of them would have written that particular song. You're listening to Big Band Swing Jazz. You won't know until I tell you. It was Count Basie's band, and they were playing live at the Sands Hotel back in 1966 when that was recorded. That particular track was called Blues for Irene. So there you are, Count Basie. I'm pretty sure that the band members or one or two of them would have written that particular song. You're listening to Big Band Swing Jazz. Was Harder presenting the program, Radio North.

community programs on it. Here's a track from a chap called Billy Burton, and he was orchestra leader and trumpet player for Channel 9, I think it was, or Channel 7, one of the TV shows. But anyway, this is a recording that they made one time, either on air or maybe in a studio.

Yes, wasn't that nice? That particular song or track was called "And the Angels Sing." Billy Burton and his orchestra was playing there, and Billy Burton was a band leader and he played trumpet, so the trumpet solos on there were from Billy Burton himself. And it was recorded over the years and various things, so there's a whole collection of songs on this one when he was either with Channel 9 or Channel 7. And then, of course, other bands there, Billy Burton. And he still plays. He's over 90, but he still plays trumpet, and he'll be at the Avalon Bowling Club tonight supporting Kate Waddy, who will be the vocalist tonight featured at the Avalon Bowling Club. So if you want to have a listen to either Billy Burton himself on trumpet there or Kate Waddy, a fabulous jazz singer, they'll both be at the Avalon Bowling Club tonight. And the song that Billy Burton there played was called "And the Angels Sing." So that was very angelic music, one could say. Couldn't one? You're listening to Big Band Swing Jazz. Here's a guy that has a big band with him sometimes. It's Ian Cooper and Friends. It's a compilation CD. And it may be that he'll have just himself and a couple of others, and the rest will tune in when they do a chorus, I suspect. Like, for example, now, he's just doing the lead-up.

Yes, that was a track called Pick Yourself Up, and Ian Cooper was playing there mainly on violin, and he had some help from his friends to make it up into a big band, you know, with a double bass and a drum or a guitar, and of course other instruments as well. Ian Cooper there from, there's no date on this particular CD, and it's called a compilation, so I can only tell you the name of the track, which was Pick Yourself Up. 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Big Bands. Okay, here's another track from an Australian band called Dan Barnett's Big Band. Simple as that.

and I've got to rebook it. That was, yes, that was, which band was that? Boogie Woogie Band, wasn't it? Didn't he say that? Boogie Woogie Blues, that particular track? Dan Barnett and his big band you were just listening to then. It's on Radio Northern Beaches, and the program is Big Band Swing Jazz. Chris Harder presenting the program. And we're on 88.7 and 90.3 FM and streaming live around the world on our website, www.rnb.org.au. And you can listen to us on your smartphone with the TuneIn or, you know, the regular outside tuning in type arrangements on phones these days. All very well. The other jazz programs on Radio Northern Beaches, you could have heard Lady Sing Jazz and the Blues before this one, and after this one you can have a listen to Jeff Williams when he presents Trad Jazz, keeping the legend of Trad Jazz alive. And on Saturday nights, 2 hours, 8 to 10, Sharon Cottle will present Saturday Night Jazz, easy listening, swing music and other jazz and some information and whatever else. So, there we are. Here's Ian Cooper and his big band, and the track is My Blue Heaven.

Yes, well, that was a big wind-up, wasn't it, in the end there, with that trumpet playing, and the trumpeter was none other than James Morrison, would you believe it? That swinging James Morrison there, and he was the guest on this particular track, My Blue Heaven, featuring Ignatius Jones and James Morrison, and it was on a CD from Ian Cooper's Big Band Collection, so Ian Cooper was there also on his violin. He's a jazz violinist, if you know. His mother taught him how to play jazz, a classical violin, and of course when he got old enough he decided that jazz was a better go and more appropriate, and probably for other reasons as well. You're listening to Big Band Swing Jazz. Wes Harder presenting the program. We haven't got long to go. Going to play a track now from a CD that I've had for a long time. It's called Bridge to Bridge. It was recorded by The Brass Machine, a Sydney-based band, probably DY-centric. Everyone here was a local. But they recorded it in San Francisco on their way to the Chicago International Jazz Festival or whatever. And so this CD goes back to 1992. And the track is number 7. And I'll tell you the features, who the person was, or later, or very shortly anyway. I Got a Touch of Your Love is the name of the track. Brass Machine.

I Caught a Touch of Your Love, and the singer there was Lee Carriage, and it was recorded back in 1992 by the Brass Machine, a Sydney-based band, DY More or Less. A Touch of Your Love was the song there, and the writer of it was E. Grieg. So I don't know if that was the classical Grieg that we know of from Norway, though, who did a few other classical numbers. But anyway, I Caught a Touch of Your Love, and the vocalist Lee Carriage. Okay, one of the Morrison brothers here, John, and his big band.

would. It's, I know.

0: You're listening to Big Band Swing Jazz. James Morrison, Swing City. John Morrison, rather. What you're listening to right now. I want to come to the end of the program. So it's from Wes Harter here saying thanks very much for listening and bye-bye for now. But stay tuned for Jeff Williams when he presents the Little Bands with Trad Jazz. Once again, thanks a lot. Bye-bye for now from Wes Harter.
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That's Noel Balfour, cut off there in his prime, singing about trad jazz. He does a great job of it. To introduce the program, and it was Billie Holiday before that with I Hear Music, because that's what we're going to do today. We're going to hear music, a special type of music, trad jazz, traditional jazz, that's what it's called. And other people call it Dixieland, from down past the Mason-Dixon line. So let's get underway. This is the... we've got a couple of new... recordings to start off with. This is the Roaring Horns. They were a great band from Newcastle doing the honours here. And it's a good start with Someone to Watch Over Me. I hope they do that for me today to make sure we get no mistakes. So take it away, fellas. Away you go. Someone to Watch Over Me.

Well, that stirred it up, didn't it? Great band there, the Bald Eagle. All right, fellas, hang on. Yeah, they'd go out all day if I let them. The Bald Eagle Jazz Band from Sydney. That was actually recorded in Sydney in 2005 at the North Sydney Leagues Club. And the one before that was the Roaring Horns, a bit sort of pensive there, someone to watch over me. Sort of a bluesy, slow one to begin with today. So it's all that jazz here on Radio Northern Beaches. And thank you for tuning in today and listening. I hope you enjoy some of the music that I've got lined up for you. I've got Lewis lined up here. He's going to... Lewis Armstrong, to be precise. He's going to provide this one called Public Melody Number 1. I'll say it again. Public Melody Number 1. Lewis Armstrong.

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So look out for public melody number one. If it should be your luck and it meets you face to face,

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So give him another try. Come on, Lewis, you can do better than that, mate. Here he goes.

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That ain't no use of hiding. I'm gonna take you riding. So look out for Public Melody number one.

Gee, they're a good band. That's the Trafalgar Squares, great Dixieland band from the UK. Yes, from England. Trafalgar Squares, with a name like that, where do you think they come from? Of course. And the Alabama Jubilee was their piece today. And Louis Armstrong from the USA, and he was singing Public Melody Number 1. Got up pretty high at the end there, didn't he? Okay, now we're going to hear from the Fireworks Jazz Band. They're a Melbourne band. And here they are, and they're talking about Fair and Square.

Yeah, deserved applause there. That was Australian jazz musician Tom Baker performed in Canberra at the old government house there, Parliament House, and they all got together, and that was a band that he formed, and he played in the

0: the San Francisco bands, and he played Snag It that you heard there. And there was a lot of other... I often play them from time to time. They had a great time while they were there. Maybe I'll do that next time. But now... it's time for this. I hope. Where is it?
1: My arithmetic is getting bad. I don't know what to do. I bought a little bunny, then I bought another bunny. Don't one and one make two?
0: Of course it does. You got that right. He's going to sing on after that. Yeah, one and one makes two, and that's why we're going to have two up here today. Not the game of chance, but I'm going to play two Trad-Jazz songs. A very famous old tune, two different bands' version of it. So that's why you can do that in Trad Jazz. Just have a listen to the two different bands here. First of all, it's Bob Crosby's Bobcats. That's Bob Crosby was Bing Crosby's brother. And his Bobcats, the very famous Bobcats. And they're going to play this to start with. And then Australian group. Got together with all sorts of instruments and have a listen to that, the Bruni Brothers. And it's a tune that a lot of people say to me, why don't you play more of that more frequently, because they seem to like it. And it's the old Vera Lynn classic, Till We Meet Again. So have a listen to, first of all, Bob Crosby and the Bobcats. Take it away, Robbie.

Yeah, that was the Bruni Brothers, Dixieland Jazz Band. Good, weren't they? A different version. Bob Crosby's was more like a big band sound. But in Two Up Today, that's what I can do, you see. See how different they are. Same song, two bands playing differently. Trad jazz for you at best. Thank you for listening and enjoying, and hope you enjoyed as much as I did. But now it's time for this. That's enough. Yeah, that's a bit of classical opera, a bit of Pagliacci, which I play to introduce this section of the program every week in all that jazz. We're not going to play any opera or symphony, but we are going to play a couple of classics of jazz, and I think these are classics of jazz. This is a band called the Hot Behinds. No, it's the B stands for banjo, and it's David B. Hinds. He puts the B in the middle and called the band Hot Behinds. And it's amazing what a little moonlight can do.

They tell me, doesn't that look like Dixieland? Why, sure, that's Dixieland. And doesn't that look like Alabama? Why, sure, that's Birmingham. Is there any place so nice? Do you have to ask me twice? Yes, sir. Yes, sir, that's my paradise. And tell me, doesn't that smell like ham and eggs? Why, no, that's bacon and eggs. Bacon and eggs are ham and eggs, oh, gee. Mr. Lindbergh made Paris, but I've made God's own heaven, you see, 'cause there ain't no

Yeah, there you are. Ain't no land like Dixieland. That's what's... What was that one? There it is. What a little... Yeah, that was the New Wolverines playing that. And before that, What a Little Moonlight Can Do by the Hot Behinds in Trad Jazz Today. But now, this is a piece that Ray Price and his Port Jackson Jazz Band have played a few times on the program. Straight off the Manly Ferry, Ray Price. Yes, he used to play on the Manly Ferry. Port Jackson Jazz Band, that's how he got his name. The Port Jackson Steamship Company was what they used to call the ferries. But anyway, here he is with the Midnight Choo Choo. I remember it from that movie which starred Johnny Ray and Dan Daly and Marilyn Monroe and Ethel Merman. And they're sitting on the station there with their big ports and so on. When the Midnight Choo Choo leaves for Alabama. So let's hear what Ray Price can do for that.

0: Hand me that choo-choo leaves for Alabama.
1: I bet my bell, I'm waiting there.
0: When that rusty-headed conductor passes by.

Yeah, two good Australian bands there. That was Steve Waddell's Creole Bells and the New Orleans Stomp. And the one before that was Ray Price and his Port Jackson Jazz Band with the Midnight Choo Choo, Leaves for Alabama. That's all we've got time for today. I hope you've enjoyed some of the music. Jeff Williams with you again next Wednesday, straight after Wes Harder's Big Band Sound. See you then. Bye for now.

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2: 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This evening, in just a moment, Community Voices with Michael Lester, followed by Grit Diaries with Mon and Maz. That's at 5:30. And then tonight at 6:30, Joe Gigliotti with Musica Italiana. 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

0: 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I'm Michael Lester, and our program's Innovation Talk. And today, another installment in the ongoing story of artificial intelligence and the sort of impact and transformation it's affecting across the economy and our lives. And in particular, on this occasion, we're going to be talking about how generative AI is potentially reshaping and reforming the advertising industry and the processes and business models that industry has used for a long time. Our guest today is a Northern Beaches resident with many decades experience in the advertising world and marketing world, working around the world for big brand companies in advertising and creative work. She's the co-founder of a company, MC&V, it's a creative AI production house, I believe, as we'll hear. And I'm delighted to welcome to our program Vinay, I think we can call you V, Schifferstein Vidal. Thank you very much, V, for joining us on Radio Northern Beaches.
1: Michael, and it's a fantastic pronunciation of my name.
0: Now, V, you've written a series of most interesting opinion pieces about these issues in an online outlet called Mumbrella. Particularly recently, you've written one with a very striking title, The Creative Revolution: How Speculative Advertisements Are Really a Form of R&D, that in another article you've described as basically transforming the whole production process. What is this idea of speculative advertising as R&D?
1: Yeah, thank you. Thank you for highlighting those columns too. What we see, because we've been in AI production for the last 2.5 years or so with MC&V, really figuring out how to make ads using AI. And what we've seen is around us, and it's a network of people in all countries around the world, they have a creative background, either being a filmmaker or a VFX artist or animation designer, and they started using the AI production tools quite a while back and started making speculative ads. So just having an idea for Adidas or for Nike or for whatever brand. We did one for Amazon just recently, trying to figure out how do we use these tools, how do we bend these tools to create an appealing story for a particular brand. And they're just able to do that now because all those tools are very accessible, whereas before, when you had an idea like this and you had to go and shoot everything, it's just too expensive for an artist to do that on their own.
0: So, V, this is very much driven by the lowering of production costs, if you like, in the advertising industry with the old business model. But this idea of what you might be doing with AI as speculative, this is in contrast, isn't it, to the traditional business model that drives the creative process in advertising, namely the client brief. How is the client brief approach different to this speculative approach from a business point of view?
1: Yeah, so in traditional forms, and still with AI production, it still works the same way. You get a brief from a client, and then you start scoping the work, you create the creative idea, you do some strat work, and then you move into production, making the work based on that brief. And what you see is happening, because that production is so much more accessible, many artists start with showing the client some ideas, and it's quite fully fleshed out already because you can do that now with the AI tools. And that opens up the conversation with clients. You still see that the client then creates a brief on the back of that, and that's where the full process starts. But the starting point of the thinking is very often now creating a speculative ad or speculative work. To start that thinking process on both the creative agency side as well as the client side.
0: Now, because the costs of production are so different, aren't they, as it is with all digital technology, it drives down the marginal cost of production and therefore of experimentation and variation at the end. What are the traditional sort of cost structures that you confront, which are, in a sense, can be replaced by production using generative AI?
1: I think the biggest one is shoots. So what you normally do is you think of an idea, you create the whole creative process, you have the idea locked, and then you start figuring out, okay, what are we going to shoot? What is the script? Where are we shooting it? What's the talent that we need? And that part is much more easy and more accessible now with AI. You don't have, sometimes you still shoot the talent because of, because it's a very well-known person, or you've got other reasons why you want authentic talent still in your shoot, but you don't have to drag them around the whole different locations and drag all your equipment there and shoot it on location and get all the permits that are needed to be able to shoot the talent there. And that just drives the costs down dramatically. And especially if you are thinking about the R&D side of it, where you first want to just explore an idea, which is quite easily done now with using AI, placing the talent in different locations and figuring out, does this actually work creatively? Does this help the storyline or doesn't it?
0: What does this do, V, to the creative process at the heart, presumably, of a creative approach to advertising and marketing, in the sense that the creatives are used to creating value through their creative individual work and being paid for it? But there's a big fight on, isn't there, more generally with creatives and copyrights. And I think you might have written an article about the copyright fight will determine the future of creativity. What's at stake here in the positions that are being taken on this issue of copyright and intellectual property, which has been at the heart of the creative process and value in advertising too, hasn't it?
1: Yes. And it's for every creative, and everyone who makes things needs to be compensated for that and needs to be protected. So I don't think that copyright as such should change, but the way we compensate creatives are probably, well, up for debate now, because previously, if you created something, what you created was what you got paid for. What you see now with the AI models is that actually what you create is then used by the AI models to optimize the models. So it's almost, and I call that a second life in that article. It's almost that the creative is getting a second life, but that second life they don't get compensated for. So there's a whole debate going on between the copyright agency and the tech council about how do we make sure that the tech is still able to use creative work to optimize the models, but we make sure that the creatives are actually getting compensated for the tech to be able to do that. So there is definitely ways to look at the business model, not only from an agency point of view, how do they charge, but also from a creative point of view, how do they get compensated?
0: Yeah, well, it is a sort of polarizing issue in the current debate, isn't it? On the one hand, you could characterize it as the position being taken on this IP and copyright in this context between the big tech companies with the big money who want to see money and investment and innovation going in through their platforms and development. But on the other, the individual creatives who seem, in a sense, to be disenfranchised and whose value is no longer presumably potentially to be valued. Is there a middle ground in here somewhere?
1: Well, I should hope there is. I mean, all those tech companies, they have a lot of money. So I don't understand why they aren't able to just compensate, just like Spotify does. Spotify found a way to do it. And there are licensing models out there already that, for instance, the copyright agency has agreements with tech companies about already. So I don't see why we can't have that conversation and make sure that without all the creatives, all those models will eventually, well, I wouldn't say die, but they're pretty useless if they can't get the right content to train their models on.
0: I'm in conversation here on Innovation Talk Radio Northern Breaches with our guest, Vinnie V. Schifferstein-Vidal of the agency she's co-founded, MC&V, a creative AI production house. And obviously we're talking about AI and its potential transformation of the nature of the advertising industry. as in so many industries, these new digital technologies, and particularly now AI and generative AI and video and text, all of this drives down these costs of production and typically are very open to scaling up very quickly. There should be a lot of reductions in the cost of producing, in this case, advertisements. And yet it seems by your telling that many houses that are trying to use and are using AI already in advertising don't seem to be able to bring down the costs. Now, what sort of, I think you say that the industries are strangely confused about this whole process of where the AI is creating value. What's going on here?
1: Well, I think what we're trying to do now in the industry is bolting on AI on the traditional workflow. And what we've seen with MCMV, because we've been creating AI native productions for a while now, is that you really need to decouple those workflow. AI needs its own workflow, and the way you work together with creatives to get to the end result is a very different process than it is when you use a traditional pipeline. So one thing, for instance, is with AI, and I think everyone using it will recognize this, it's pretty quick to get to around 80% of where you want to get to. But then it becomes quite tricky to get to 100%. So almost 80% of your time is spent in getting that 20% right. And the way you then work together with the creatives and the client is different to the way you work in a traditional pipeline, just because you can constantly try to optimize in AI, whereas in traditional, once the boards are signed off and you've shot your footage, there's only so much you can fix in post. So the way you work together is much more iterative. And if you try to bolt on AI onto your traditional production pipeline, what you see happening is that you won't get to that end result, and actually it's becoming more expensive using AI than that you use the benefit of AI and use the workflow in an AI native way.
0: This is an interesting terminology here. I haven't heard it before. AI native production. Is this a sort of production model that you're putting up in contrast to the traditional production model in advertising? And are you pointing to the fact that although there are cost savings with this model, potentially huge, and scalability issues, that somehow, I think you've called it, is it cognitive labor is chewing up the cost savings?
1: Yes, that's exactly right. That's exactly right. Because the native way or AI native way of working is much more iterative, you need to spend more time in coordinating between what's the output and the creative thinking. What tools do you need to use? Because it's never just one tool. It's an amalgamation of many, many tools. How do you make sure that there's consistency throughout the whole production? Whereas traditional production is much more linear. So you first sign off the boards. Once that's all locked in, you start moving into shooting the footage. And once that's done, you go into edit and post. So that's much more linear. Whereas with AI production, it's iterative. So you can go back to, okay, now let's regenerate this shot and let's look at what it looks like if we take the story another direction. And you're much more fluid in that way. But if you don't manage expectations and the process well, you end up with, well, more cognitive costs there, because that's all coordination that needs to happen, making sure that the end result still has consistency.
0: Well, in trying to change their business model or their workflow, what are the elements currently that they're mistakenly chewing up in this cognitive labor? What are the tasks that they're spending, by implication, more time and money on using AI that perhaps they don't need to be? What are the elements of what they're doing to spend all this cognitive labor and cost?
1: Well, I think that what you see, why there's an increase in cost is because what agencies do is they bolt on in onto their traditional pipeline, their traditional workflow, they bolt on AI. And that's what's causing the increase in costs. Whereas if you truly start working in an AI pipeline, you reduce costs up front in the way you do your creative development and in the way you start using building your AI workflow quite early on already. And I think that's what we're seeing at the moment in the industry. That will obviously change going forward, the more people start to embrace a more AI native way of working. But because we're doing both now and we're bolting it on, that's where you see duplication of work. You often see two producers on a job, or you see a designer and then an AI artist who actually can do part of the design work too, but that's double up. So it's, I think it's just a phase we're in whilst we're figuring out, okay, what does this new way of working actually look like?
0: It does sound like a very significant transformation of the business model and workflows moving to this system. But I'm just wondering, you speak about the challenge of orchestrating things rather than coordinating, perhaps, although it's the same thing, is that, I don't know. But how do you actually manage this orchestration? What criteria, data points, are you actually going to need to look at to make sure that you get the full benefit of these technical cost savings and don't chew them up in this cognitive labor?
1: Yeah, I think one of the things that we've seen happening is that what agencies often think is that, well, we'll just get one person in the agency or outside, they hire one person, an AI artist or an AI creative, who does the AI thing. And then they forget that there is a lot of coordination. How do you bring that into the full workflow and all the different elements within a campaign? And they almost forget that you need a producer to coordinate all that, but that producer should be someone with AI knowledge and who has been working in this space for the last few years, so they really understand the limitations of AI and where you should push AI and where you actually should say sometimes, no, sorry, for this job you should not use AI, you should just do a traditional method. And I think that's where you really see this misconception at the moment happening, is that, oh, if we do AI, we just need one person that knows how to do AI, whereas it is more across the whole workflow, the whole process.
0: Well, the fascinating idea that you raise in these things is that this AI approach, generative AI with video and text, hugely increases the possibilities of exploration and innovation around the creative concepts. You liken it to a process of research and development in which, you know, companies and other industries invest big money, but also with a lot of risk, but potentially high return. And you kind of link this whole process and have an analogy with venture capital. So what's the nature of the approach that this is going to involve to increasing the creative exploration side?
1: Well, I think it's just very interesting that you can do things now that were limited before just because of budget or just because you couldn't do it physically. And we work with someone, for instance, with a copy background who has never been able to actually visualize her creative vision because she just doesn't have the design skills to do that. And AI opens that up for her completely, which gives her the opportunity to make work and to sell ideas in that she was just very limited in doing before, or she needed a design partner to do that, and that then increases the costs, obviously, of that in upfront investment in exploring ideas, which is basically R&D in advertising. It's all about the creative idea. So that's really where you see the benefit of AI coming in, where you can explore much more, and you don't have to shut down ideas because you're not able to either visualize it or sell it in, or it's budget-wise not feasible, or time-wise not feasible, and all that is, I think, a huge benefit of AI in production or in creative processes.
0: Yeah, I think you've described what's the potential, or what's maybe even going on already in this context of R&D and innovation and experiment, that this new process allows the creatives to be involved in, I think, what you've called acts of market discovery. And I think you described this process as revealing what a brand has not yet even done. What is this idea here of market discovery through exploration? And I think you even have some examples, do you, somewhere? For example, is it the Heinz campaign or what have you?
1: Yeah. And I think just to be very clear, I mean, this has always been the case in advertising. There's always been fantastic creatives with wild ideas inspiring their clients to do something different. But what AI does is it gives the ability to more creative people to explore their creative ideas. And because the production costs are so much lower than if you have to do a whole shoot, you can actually really create, well, something close to the end product and pitch that in to clients as ideas. That's really a benefit of using AI in exploring and R&D, I think. But I think the Heinz example is a fantastic example, where Heinz itself looked at using AI models and just prompting, hey, we want some ketchup, show me some ketchup. And it all showed the Heinz bottle. And they used that insight for a campaign, which is brilliant, I think.
0: It does seem that one of the things that's going on in, as a result of this, in the structure of the marketing or advertising industry, I guess, is that potentially now, because of the lower costs of all of this, that it can be a lot more sort of decentralized and not concentrated in large, big agencies, that many smaller companies can become involved in this process in a highly creative way, in ways that they just wouldn't have had the money to do before. Is that part of what's happening to the market structure and dynamics here?
1: That's exactly right. And that's what you see across the world. All AI artists, just one-man bands or sometimes small teams, small studios, creating fantastic work, which wouldn't have been able to do that before. That's exactly right. But also, I think on the client side, this enables clients to create that video content, which they might not have had any budget for before, because it was just too costly for them. So it's not only on the creative side where people are able to step up and work with big clients where they wouldn't have been able to before on their own. It's also on the client side where smaller brands who want to push content out can do that now.
0: Yeah, well, that's a fascinating variation on this theme. So on the one hand, smaller companies can get into the advertising business, if you like, and service big clients potentially creatively and cost effectively. But surely there's a potential here for this phrase of disintermediation that we see in many other industries as a result of AI and digital technologies, whereby in this case, for example, surely the big clients themselves, the big corporate clients, surely could bring this stuff in-house and develop their own AI approaches and creativity in-house rather than having to go out, because of the costs and the skill factors that they can now bring in-house and don't have to, in a sense, commission from outside.
1: Yeah, and that's happening. I mean, and that's been happening for the last few years. In-house teams have been growing, even before AI was there for production purposes. You definitely see that happening. There's more in-housing. The one caveat there, though, is if you really want pro-grade production work, people who can do that are still pretty rare. And those type of skills and those type of people don't necessarily want to work in-house for a brand at this stage. That might change over time, but at this stage, those people that are really talented in creating pro-grade production work, they can choose what to work on, and they work on all kinds of projects from around the world.
0: Well, that point too about, you called it pro-grade production, but elsewhere it can be referred to as broadcast quality, can't it too? Because at the end of the day, there is this sort of look. I mean, can AI itself, and is AI already delivering this sort of broadcast quality, pro-grade production, or is it still ultimately reliable on these individual creatives who, as you say, often just want to work by themselves and probably can?
1: Yeah, and I think, well, first of all, yes, AI, there's beautiful pieces out there that are absolutely broadcast quality made by AI. So you can definitely do it, but you need the right talent to direct the tools, and that talent always has a craft background. So it's absolutely possible. And what we see more and more happening is that those AI artists, they actually start collaborating with other AI artists because they also recognize that they've got a specialty, but to create pro-grade production, you actually need more specialties, more specialists on a job, and you also need more brains on the job, because it's a creative process and you need to bounce off each other, and you need to someone needs to just point things out, like, oh, we can make this better and we can make that better. And that whole process is very, very difficult to do on your own. So that's what we see happening, is that it's actually starting to become more of a team effort. And if you have the right talent on it, on the tools, you can definitely create broadcast work.
0: These are big implications already taking place, it seems, in the market structures and market dynamics in advertising and production of advertising. I think at the end of the day, and as we wrap up here on Innovation Talk Radio Northern Beaches with our guest, V. Schifferstein Vidal, we're talking about the role and impact of generative AI in advertising. And V is the co-founder of the creative AI production house MC and V. V, so it's restructuring the market in all these ways, but I think you argue, do you, that this is somehow rediscovering and revaluing the value of creativity and creatives. This really what you think at the end of the day is going to happen, rather than it just being displaced by machines?
1: Absolutely. I'm convinced that if you embrace this as a creative, it will make you more creative. That's what we hear from all the AI artists we work with. They just say, I've never felt more creative in my life because I don't have a producer.
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3: Welcome to the Grit Diaries, from grit to grace with Mon and Maz, the show where we dive deeply into the stories of resilience, of courage, and the journey from struggle to triumph. My name is Maz, and each week we sit down with extraordinary people who have faced life's toughest challenges, and really only to emerge stronger and wiser. From personal setbacks to profound comebacks, these are the stories that remind us all of the power within. Whether you're looking for a spark of hope, a dose of motivation, or a reminder that you're not alone, you've come to the right place. This is The Grit Diaries, from grit to grace. Let's get inspired.
4: Hello and welcome to the Grit Diaries with Mon and Maz.
5: Maz, how are you?
4: I'm excellent. So great to be back in the hot seat again. And here we have one of the most beautiful guests I think that we've actually ever had on this podcast. Yeah. And her name is none other than Karen Sander. Welcome, Karen.
6: Oh, thank you. Gosh, I've got a lot to live up to.
4: Karen, you're one of the reasons why I ever got into podcasting, interviewing. You've been such an inspiration to me. And let me tell the audience why. I met Karen, gosh, probably about at least 4 years ago. She was a beautiful woman that had her own radio show called Aging Fearlessly. She'd written a book of that same title, and she's inspired so many beautiful people with her words of wisdom in her book, and to not be fearing aging, which is such a topic in our modern day society. And she walks a talk. She's out gallivanting around Tibet or cycling in crazy places and done some really amazing things. And what I've really learned from Karen is just say yes and figure it out as you go. And, you know, I think a lot of our journey with interviewing and podcasting with our Mon and Maz show has definitely been that kind of journey. And she's really harnessed the power of community, for which she has created an incredible platform to be sharing stories. And that platform is called The Story Room. That's held here on the Northern Beaches, and that has also branched out in other areas across Sydney. And it is about bringing people together and sharing people's stories and letting us know that we're not alone. It's also there to help us know that we can achieve our dreams and really leaning into the community and showcasing what incredible things people are doing, but really about bringing us all together. It's an absolute success. They are sold out events. So, you know, those are just touching on the things that Karen has achieved in this period of her life. And I'm so grateful that we have met and crossed paths. And she has an air about her of just get out there and just do it and go and have some fun doing it. So I'm overjoyed to be sharing this platform here with you today. I'm really keen to share your story because it wasn't always that easy. And so that's what we're going to unpack today. And for our listeners that have had some issues themselves with getting out there and achieving their dreams, Karen here is to share her story around where anxiety has played a part in in her life and where that has sort of popped up.

0: almost unrecognizable, and where she started to see what part it was playing, being able to name it, and the things that she did to actually move forwards despite the challenges with anxiety. So a very accomplished woman, and I'm so grateful that we're going to be able to share the story. So Karen, welcome. And I guess let's just start with where your journey started as a young thing. I believe your childhood was a pretty idyllic one that you had growing up. So let's start there and just unpack that part of your life.
1: Well, thanks. It's actually, can I just say, it's quite strange hearing the things you've done, and you just sort of go, really? Did I do that? But anyway, yes, I did, but it is strange to hear someone else say it. So thank you for reminding me.
0: Pleasure.
1: And thanks, ladies, for having me on. I did live a pretty idyllic life. I grew up in the suburb of Little Bay, which was near La Perouse. And I went to La Perouse Public School and Matraville High. My father used to say Matraville High was the finishing school for young ladies. Once you've been there, you were finished. A fairly new high school opposite Long Bay Jail. And look, I loved it. It was probably a very male-orientated school because it was around football. Everything was around football, rugby union, rugby league. But, I had my own horses. There was a lot of spare land around where we lived. My parents were very much into us being active in swimming, so we raced and we were part of the Brownies, we were part of the Girl Guides. You know, Dad used to take us off with a horse float to horse shows. So if we weren't in the swimming pool, we were on the back of a horse. And if we weren't at a horse show, we were tearing around on Yarra Bay Beach on our horses or swimming them in the bay. And so it was fairly idyllic.
0: Yeah. Beautiful. Oh, sounds like one of those magic times growing up and unencumbered by, I guess, all the things that we're encumbered with now. And so at that time, when we're looking at what anxiety played in your life, do you have any memories back then that played a part, or it was pretty unencumbered?
1: No, I think I was in a lot of ways an anxious child. So I was a very freckle-faced, fair-skinned redhead, of which, my family weren't redheads. And it was also a time of going to the beach and a lot of time on the beach, which I'm now paying for. And, I thought I was a little bit different. I used to always ask Mum, was I adopted? Because I didn't look like anyone else in the family. And she assured me I wasn't, and I'm pretty certain I'm not. 69 years
0: It's taken
1: later.
0: A while, but you accept that that's correct.
1: It's taken
0: correct.
1: A while,
0: yes.
1: But yeah, sort of can see the characteristics of the family shining through.
2: That's something I think many people go through, by the way. I think many people wonder who they belong to.
1: Anyway, yeah, I guess that, yes, there was always this anxiety about school and about doing well, which my parents were, very driven that we had to do well at school. And as much as I could say I was shy, but I could talk, but there was a lot of me that lacked confidence. And I think the writing was on the wall, right from, 5 or 6 years of old age, that I, when I was conscious of, myself. Yeah.
0: Okay. And then I guess, perhaps it was there, but then you had this other sort of sense of that outdoorsy lifestyle and other things going on. So it kind of balanced out a wee bit. When did you find that we're just calling it anxiety. Is that what you call it?
1: I was diagnosed. It's GADS, which is generalized anxiety disorder. I think it was exasperated in my teens. The more conscious the 70s, the 60s and the 70s, they were pretty hard years. Now it's hard. But in those days, it was the surf, the sun, do well at school. You know, there was a lot of things going on, and with teenagers, etc. And I just think that it started to, you know, to really shine. Well, I'm going to say it really started to take a grip, not shine through, because it wasn't a shining time. But it started to take a grip back then.
0: So how did it start to manifest for you in the terms of, wow, okay, I'm sort of becoming aware that I'm not myself and having these feelings? How did it actually manifest on, I guess, on a physical level, or perhaps what you were saying to yourself? How did it actually show up?
1: I guess I was just always worrying. And I think a lot of it was a fear of failure. And through school, you know, there was always this drive within my family to do well. And if I came home with a result that wasn't, you know, good, it really did bother me, because I knew that I was going to get, you know, questioned about, was I studying enough? How was I handling my studies, etc.? You know, looking at my exam papers. And I think, you know, my parents didn't know any better way of parenting. Like today, you know, there's more, you know, parents are hopefully a little bit more skilled in parenting. All my parents wanted was for us to do well, and this was their way of parenting. And so I became very fearful of failure, and failure wasn't an option. And if I didn't do well, you know, it was like, or I didn't do as well as was expected, I felt that I'd failed.
0: That's a double-edged sword, isn't it? It's, yeah. You know, in one sense, as a young person, having that fear of failure, you know, and it has that ricochet effect throughout your life, and it's sort of, but at the same time, it's probably helped you when you, perhaps in the position that you sit now and looking back, it's actually probably helped you go that further than what most people might have stopped at a certain point in terms of what you've created out there, the things that you've done, which have enriched your life, and being a bit gutsy to do these things. But at the same time, there's a cost to be paid, because it was sounds like it was to your detriment at times in terms of how you held yourself, perhaps thought about yourself. So,
2: yeah, if I can add to that, Maz, absolutely. I think, you know, anxiety is fear of the future, and running Story Room, that's a strength to be worried about what's the next lot of 8 speakers to turn up for the next quarter and all of that. So it actually is a gift. It's a gift underneath, but also you'd appreciate anyone that's feeling anxious when you're working with them. So you've got huge compassion for
1: give you empathy for people who are struggling with mental health issues, whether it's depression or anxiety. A doctor once told me that anxiety was the most painful of the two mental health issues, that depression just numbed you out. Now, I don't know how true that is, but, you know, anxiety is incredibly painful, because you said, Mon, the fear, you know, fear of failure, fear of the future, fear. It's like running on a mouse wheel all the time, and you know, you're running, anxiety, you jump off, you have a rest and say to yourself, I'm not going to do that again, I'm going to get over it, and I'm not going to be anxious. But, you know, 5 minutes later, you're back on the wheel.
2: Yeah.
1: And it's really hard to take yourself off that wheel.
2: Yeah.
1: And you do need professional help to get off that way of thinking. Mm. And, you know, gosh, I'm far from perfect, and there's times I, you know, my partner's seen me go through times every couple of years. I'll have a session for a couple of weeks where I'll feel myself slide. Mm.
0: And so, Karen, where, and as you've grown up into your adult world, you're out there, you're working, what kind of work were you doing, and where did you start to find, as you've sort of, you know, you start to move away from your own family of origin and you're independent, where were you starting to find that it was showing up in your life?
1: Well, I went to teachers' college and I studied teaching, and I eventually became a teacher. But by that stage, my anxiety was like you know, it was bubbling over. I was a melting pot, you know, like it was, everything was about anxiety. I did teach for the education department for 7 years, but, you know, I was really struggling. My mother used to just say, just get over it. There's nothing wrong with you, because you weren't allowed to talk about mental health. Within the Department of Education then, you weren't even allowed to tell people you suffered from migraines, mm-hmm. because, you know, that wasn't something you wrote down on my sick leave. I've got a migraine.
0: Yeah.
1: After 7 years of teaching, I decided to take a year off and try and get my act together.
0: So I'm wondering, Karen, if just again for our listeners, when, because we're talking about it and there's an awareness that it was there and it was crippling, how were you experiencing it on a physical level that it was crippling?
1: Well, you know, basically I couldn't think clearly a lot of the time. I could eat and I would lose weight. I could lose 5 kilos in a week if I really went into a spiral. And I loved food. It wasn't about not eating food. It was just, I burnt energy. I had sweaty palms, you know, sweaty feet. I was just, you know, I feared everything in my life, you know.
0: Like, could you feel your heart racing?
1: Oh, yeah, my heart was racing. You know, I was just, it's the most horrible, horrible feeling when anxiety's really got you. Then you go to bed at night, you're so exhausted and you want to sleep, but you can't sleep. And usually anxiety about, you know, for some reason, I don't know whether it's to do with the melatonin or melatonin in your,
0: yes,
1: in your system,
0: to help you
1: but
0: get to
1: early
0: sleep.
1: Hours of the morning, you can feel it already starting up about 4 o'clock as the day's progressing into morning. And by the time I'd get to work at 8 o'clock in the morning, I'd be just a mess and I'd have to hold it all in and teach a class, which I managed to do. It's like I just kept forcing myself through this. And I did see doctors, but, you know, I saw doctors for hypnotherapy and this, that and the other. But, look, honestly, it didn't help. I was annoyed at one stage. I think a doctor that treated me for a couple of years should have actually referred me to a psychologist, but didn't, you know, or a psychiatrist. I think that, you know, and I was always, you know, they used to say about drugs like Valium, because that was one of the few treatments they had back then. And I always feared having to go on to something like Valium because it was so addictive. I never did it. But like that was really one of the choices, one of the only choices that they had. It's
0: and so you chose not to have medication?
1: No medication.
0: Okay. Before we go to your song, just to that point, what was for you, for again the listeners out there that are thinking about whether or not they would like to go on medication, obviously it's a personal choice and something between them and their doctors, what for you was an upside and perhaps a downside of not choosing medication at that time?
1: Well, at that time, the downside was the addiction and Valium. True, that was the only reason. I would have done almost anything to get rid of the pain and the anxiety. But, I mean, you know, later, and we can talk about later, I did end up going on medication, which was the beginning of a new journey.
0: And thankfully they have so many different options these days as well, compared to, as you say, you know, back then, you know, the medication of general choice was Valium. So, yeah, thank you. So we will go to one of your songs and looking forward to hearing it. Thank you.

0: Hey, Christine, do you know where I can find a JP? I need one to witness my signature and to certify copies of my ID.
1: Yeah, sure. I had to do the same recently. I went to a Ringamore library on a Saturday morning.
0: That's great to hear, but I work on Saturday. Do you know of any other places?
1: Oh, yeah, there's other JP desks at other locations at different times.
0: Oh, OK. Where do I find out where they are, though?
1: Oh, they're on the Northern Beaches Council website. Just search for Justice of the Peace and it's all listed there.
0: Oh, thanks, Christine.
2: Okay, well, welcome back. You're on the Grit Diaries here with Mona Maz, and we have the lovely Karen Sanders with us, and we're unpacking her incredible journey. What she's had to do over the time is to work through a debilitating time with anxiety that sort of had its seeds back in her young years and really took hold in those sort of 20s, 30s. We're here to talk about the things that were really helpful for Karen in terms of how to manage that and still kick butt along the way.
3: Seriously, kick butt.
2: Yeah. So, Karen, when we're looking at, you've decided not to go down the medication route at that particular time of your life. What were the things that you found helpful in that time in terms of, was it having an actual diagnosis at some point? Was it friends? Was it a particular modality?
3: Back then, we're talking about, you know, times when people really didn't understand or know anxiety at all. I guess I leaned on a lot of my friends, but, you know, I'm going to change this, you know, this probably isn't what you want to hear, but I ran away from teaching and started working in the film industry where I would, you know, I had a whole lot of freedom. You know, I was out on set, I was traveling around, I was teaching young kids. I only had a couple of kids at a time. And for me, I really ran away and joined the circus. But so for the next 10 years, I'm going to say from the time I was 37 till I was, you know, 46, 47, I really traveled the globe on the film set and worked with kids. So it allowed me some time to sort of think I wasn't under the pressure that I was in a classroom. But there came a time too that in my, well, during that time, early times of it, I did see a doctor and I started on some medication. But by that stage, medication was, you know, it was starting to head in a direction that it is now. And I got onto some medication that wasn't addictive. And that was early days of anti-anxiety medication. And then later on, I was able to get onto something that, you know, is more in line with the medications of today, which, but that was sort of like around my mid 40s. And I eventually decided I can't keep running around the world, you know, going, looking for contracts for teaching on set. I need to get a real job. So I came back and I did a lot of different things for 4 years, but I eventually ended up in the pharmaceutical industry of all the drug industry. As a rep for a wholesaling company where I stayed for 23 years, I think 21 years I worked for them. And I think then a combination of medications and learning, having a job that I actually quite enjoyed and being able to develop in new ways to learn new skills, to learn computers, to have training through the company, really helped me. I was out on the road a lot of the time, so I wasn't sitting in an office. And there's so many things, Mazamon, then that were like, yes, you could learn to meditate, you could learn to breathe, but it was still a little bit, you know, it wasn't easy to find the right thing. And I think that's for everybody with anxiety. You have to find your own way and what does it. For me now, it's swimming and being in the ocean. But also learning, having successes in your life where where you start to see that you are capable and building on those successes. And for me, I think that was the key. In my 50s, I did have another major breakdown where I took myself to Northside Clinic and I had two weeks in there. And that's when I got on to the, you know, the now modern day medications, of which I rarely need anymore. But yeah, I think over, and I took those for a long time, but that also gave me the ability to build more skills and to know that I was capable. I think something when you have anxiety, when you feel it starting again, it's so quick to slip because it's a pattern. You know, it's like any pattern, you can slip back into it. So being able to build on those successes is the thing that was the key for me.
2: I love what you're unpacking there, and that it's just multimodality, and some of that is about having a bank account of life experience that avails you evidence that despite having to deal with this and it's always gnawing away at you, it's an unwelcome visitor, if you like, you in the meantime have had all these other successes. You've had a bit of a creative time with working on film sets and helping to use that teaching ability to pour into the kids. And you have that kind of just radiant personality that I assume has been there regardless of what you were experiencing, but you have a very outgoing, give anything a go kind of. Yes. And I don't think anything had a chance at kind of squashing that part of you. And I think it's like that amazing speech by Steve Jobs, and you can never really understand looking forwards, but you can sort of connect the dots looking back. And when you look at the stepping stones of your life, and unfortunate, you know, for you, it was a hard because it was riddled with that anxiety. But all those little stepping stones has led you to where you are now, and that you can harness all the things that are around you. And I'm sure, you know, that there's elements that you're still dealing with today. What I really love that you just highlighted there, Karen, was that it's easy to slip into, and this is what I really want our listeners to be aware of, that they're hard-worn grooves. So, you know, there's a physiological level, there's the psychological level, there's the environmental aspects, there's the people that we engage with that can all sort of be adding to our experience of anxiety or whatever it is you find that tends to show up in your life that is your unwanted guest. But they're like the record players, aren't they? They're the grooves. They're the hard-worn grooves that we've had to work through and find ways of trying to play new tracks. But just being aware, you're just human. They're there, but there are ways. We know so much more about neuroplasticity. It's about being open to looking at different ways. As you said, Karen, one of the big things for you was swimming, being in that cold water, being out with those amazing people that I know that you connect with down at Manly. And sometimes it's just allowing yourself to go on a little bit of a, what do they call it, a sojourn, a little bit of a journey to discover what might work well for you.
3: I think that when you talk about slipping, it's that fear. The immediately you start to slip, the fear comes in of, oh, my God, I'm going to go through this again, because it is such a horrible, I can't, you know, it almost makes me want to cry as to the feeling of emotion. You can't explain to someone what it's like, that what's going on in your head, which is so horrible. But you just, I used to just think that I was going crazy and that no one else in the world experienced this but me. It's a very lonely feeling. And, you know, I think any mental health issue these days, having someone to talk to that's a professional, and you might have to find, go through four or five to find the one that works for you, or the things that work for you, or the people that you surround yourself with, like, my swimmers.
1: Yeah.
3: Most people don't know these days that I suffer from anxiety, like when you, as you've described what I do, because I don't come across like that.
4: No.
3: It's just like, yeah.
5: I was going to say, just the very fact you're sharing this will give inspiration for many listeners, Karen. And I have to also suggest, apart from professional people, people with lived experience, like just hearing your story, I think the power of, I sat on the board of Lived Experience for 9 years, that the miracles that happen when one person can share with another, that I've been there, I understand exactly what you're going through. Can I tap into your swimming for people who might be wanting to get ideas about swimming? What do you love? You're down at Manly, aren't you?
3: Yeah, so I really love the water. Gosh, I've just spent a week snorkeling in New Guinea with 23 of my friends from and my partner. You know, we do some amazing traveling trips, like swim treks, where we swim, you know, 4 or 5 kilometers a day, you know, just for, that's a holiday.
4: Yeah.
3: Going on one in a few weeks in Komodo. So we go to amazing places and we swim. But for Manly, just being in the ocean is, it's very healing. And there's a lot of evidence around the ocean. We call it vitamin C, SEA. And, going out there and swimming, sometimes because you want to swim hard, sometimes because you just want to look at the fish or the cuttlefish, or sometimes because you just want the company of good people. When I was writing my book, I used to swim across the bay there. And, you know, chapters had come into my head while I was writing. And, you know, it's...
5: Well, it touches more than one. They say if it's mental, physical, emotional and spiritual all in one as recreation.
3: Absolutely.
5: So you've got the spiritual being in the ocean, the mental, you know, you've got some time to yourself, physical, obviously swimming, and the emotional because you're with others. So you're ticking it all four. And they say that's one of the most, if you can think of how it hits all four, rather than swimming on your own in a backyard swimming pool, there's a big difference being in the ocean swimming with some friends that you enjoy being with.
3: It's very meditative, and they say it's like moving meditation.
5: Mm.
3: You know, you watch your arms moving through the water. I often watch the water coming off my fingernails. I say it's like mercury because it's like silver bubbles floating down the backs of my hands.
5: That's lovely.
3: A wonderful feeling.
5: We're going to have to go into your next favourite song, which I believe is a Joan Armour Trading song. So we'll...
3: I just love Joan Armour Trading. She's just got such a quirky voice, and she was very popular in the 90s. And yes. Oh gosh, I loved her.

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1: Welcome back to the Grit Diaries with Mon and Maz, and we're here for our last part of our journey here with Karen Sander, our most incredible woman, creator of The Story Room and Aging Fearlessly, her book. She has been someone that has been in the, she would never know, but a bit of a mentor to me, just watching her footsteps and what she's gone out there to achieve, and just that robustness of, you know what, just say yes, and if it feels that's where you've got to go, just get out there, girl, and just do it. And it's really been inspiring to have such a beautiful human being in and around my world, and I know for Simone as well. So tell us.
2: Absolutely.
1: Yeah, we really appreciate you being vulnerable and unpacking a lot of this story, and I know it's going to be really valuable. And I'm sure, as you mentioned before we went to the song, that people that would see you at Story Room, at Bucketies in Brookvale, would see you and think that this woman has, my gosh, you know, she's inspiring, she's confident, she's created this, wow. But behind the scenes, there is so much that you have had to work through to allow yourself to be someone, to create something like this, to show up every month, and the work that it takes to get something like that together and to keep going and to be able to go off and do these amazing trips that you do. It's all part of the puzzle of sort of being able to allow yourself to be on that platform and everything else that you're involved in. So what do you feel as you sort of look back on your time span in dealing with this guest, unwanted guest, but as kind of hang around for a few decades? What has been, now when you look back, the wisdoms that have come from it, if any? What would you be able to... it's hung around, so it's been there to teach you something. What do you feel, or not, that has been valuable about it? What it's taught you about humanity, taught you about yourself, taught you about relationships, if there's anything there that you'd like to share?
2: I guess it's taught me that we're never alone. You know, that other people suffered the same sorts of things that I have, that, you know, that it's just not something you suffer alone. There's plenty of people out there suffering depression or anxiety. Some people, unlike me, they won't talk about it. You know, they're ashamed of it, or they fear talking about it. You know, that's not me. I don't mind. Who knows? You know, someone used to say, my mother used to, don't ever tell anyone yourself, you'll never get a job. Well, you know, what do you do if you bottle it up? You know, other people don't share their experiences of anxiety or mental health issues if they bottle it up. You know, if you bottle it up, they're not going to come and say, look, I suffered from this, whether you're suffering from an eating disorder, or there's so many disorders these days that they now have highlighted. And, you know, we can all be better people by sharing and helping one another. It has made me more empathetic. If you see me on stage, you know, lots of stories make me cry, or lots of happy stories make me cry. And I don't care if I get up on stage and I cry, because that's just me, you know. You know, and I've got tears to get a little bit again now. And, it's taught me a lot of things. You know, it's taught me about myself. You know, it's taught me about the world. It's made me more interested in the world. It's made me, and the Story Room from creating that has made me interested in other people's stories. Mm-hmm. And by sharing those at the Story Room, other people are learning in the same way. that I've learned that we all have a different story, whether we've been scammed, whether we've been, you know, had a terrible accident, you know, but life can go on if you and can get better. And I think there's some of the lessons that I've learned. I think age is also, you know, really helpful.
3: Yes, age is.
2: You know, but wisdom as you get older, it's hard when you're young and you've got so many things ahead of you. But I think the wisdom when you look back and unpack is really important. And talk to someone that's older and listen to them. You know, listening to someone that's older and their experiences is truly amazing. And I've learned from many, many people. And I've, you know, all the things I've done, a lot of them haven't been things I've invented or come, you know, decided to do and started from scratch. I've watched and looked and learnt from other people, sometimes silently, you know.
3: Yeah. Others, I think that's lovely you're talking about listening to wise elders. I know my yoga teacher says that to live a karmic life, we're to listen to our wise elders, tread softly, and then pass on our learnings. And if we do that, we're in the karmic way.
2: And one other thing that I'm going to mention this because for me, I think when, time out.
1: The realities.
2: For me, some of the things I never listened. This is like, I think I went through life and I wasn't really listening. And I think that's because I was so focused on how I felt that I wasn't listening or hearing what was going on around me.
1: Mm.
2: And now, even now, I discover words in songs or I listen to people and I really listen, actively listening. And I think listening is really important for people. Whenever you're listening to someone, you're learning something, but you can also maybe help them and understand them better. So I think listening is one of the most important skills that we can learn in life. To me, it's in my latter part of life, it is the most important thing I've learned.
1: And in you saying that, I can almost hear the joy in you of reaching a place where you manage the anxiety to a point where it's okay, I'm kind of out of my own way, and just the joy of like, wow, this has always been available. And now you have gone not just a tippy toed a little bit, you have gone on steroids to, I want to hear other people's stories. I want to just embrace it and I want everybody to hear it. And it's almost, I wouldn't, maybe saying making up for lost time isn't quite the right phrase to use, but it's like, just to your point, just saying, you know, for so long, it's sort of, you've just had to just manage yourself and be in the world. And all of a sudden it's like those 3D pictures, isn't it? That your eyes, if you can focus them a certain way, and all of a sudden everything comes alive. And it's like, and that was always there that whole time. It was just, I had to kind of see it in a different way and be open to it and relax the eyes and my body and really. And so you're showcasing it, not just for yourself to hear, but for everybody else that to varying degrees might be, people in the audience might be experiencing some depression and it's been really hard for them to actually get out the door. Yeah. Maybe it's a friend that cajoled them to sort of, no, come on, you've got to be out there. You've got to go and listen to these stories. They're amazing. And just by being in the room, you know, that they are hearing somebody else, like, oh man, they struggled too. And they're on the stage and sharing it. Yeah. Oh my gosh. Yeah. Maybe, just maybe, I have a glimmer of hope. Something, being in the audience, at your story room, I always remember this lady that I sat next to, and she said what she really loved and why she kept turning up was these were not brushed up, polished stories that were rehearsed for, you know, to the nth degree, and feeling like, yes, they'd be great stories, but feeling like they couldn't relate. They said that I feel like I'm watching myself on stage, that I related to what they were saying. And they liked it being a little bit, you know, just the ordinary folk that were sharing their journey in their way. And that's just what it made it relatable to them. So it really is touching a nerve, a good nerve with people. It's really touching people's hearts. And there's so many different aspects of life that is covered in the story room.
3: Yeah. It's a tonic, isn't it? It's a tonic for everybody, a monthly tonic.
2: And whoever thought you could get a tonic and it's not in a bottle?
1: That's great. Curiously at a bar. And a good feed. And a good feed.
3: Yeah, so we're going to step off now on that high note.
1: Thank you so much for being our guest here today, Karen. And I really appreciate your sharing of your story. And I really hope that it inspires listeners that whether it be anxiety, whether it be something else, or, you know, just name it. Don't be afraid of it. Be okay to look at it a little bit more closely with a professional. And it's okay to think that you're not, you know, you are not alone. And maybe there's a few little nuggets of wisdom if you're willing to look down that path. And just know that all of us are dealing with something. And for whatever reason, whatever is part of your life, you can still go out there, create magic, do the things that you want to do. But please reach out and talk to someone. Karen is a shining example of you know, decades of living with anxiety and still going out there and kicking butt.
2: I have to say thanks, ladies. It's been a pleasure, and you're both doing great job. I'm glad you've started the Grit Diaries because there's a lot of stories to tell.
1: Yes, thank you. And with that.
3: Thank you, Karen.
1: Thanks, Mon.
3: Bye, Maz. Thank you, Maz.

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Why should we be pleasing any politician? Reasons would try to cheat the seasons if they could. The state of the condition insults my intuition, and it only makes me crazy and hard like wood. Everybody stutters one way or the other, so check out my message to you. As a matter of fact, don't let nothing hold you back. If the scat man can do it, brother, so can you. I'm the scat man. But

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If the scat man can do it, so can you. I hear you all ask about the meaning of scat. Well, I'm the professor, and all I can tell you is while you're still sleeping, the saints are still weeping, because things you call dead haven't yet had the chance to be born. I'm the scat man.

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2: 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I'm Michael Lester, and our program's Innovation Talk. And today, another instalment in the ongoing story of artificial intelligence and the sort of impact and transformation it's affecting across the economy and our lives. And in particular, on this occasion, we're going to be talking about how generative AI is potentially reshaping and reforming the advertising industry and the processes and business models that industry has used for a long time. Our guest today is a Northern Beaches resident with many decades experience in the advertising world and marketing world, working around the world for big brand companies in advertising and creative work. She's the co-founder of a company, MC&V, it's a creative AI production house, I believe, as we'll hear. And I'm delighted to welcome to our program Vinay, I think we can call you V, Schifferstein Vidal. Thank you very much, V, for joining us on Radio Northern Beaches.
3: Thank you, Michael. And it's a fantastic pronunciation of my name.
2: Now, V, you've written a series of most interesting opinion pieces about these issues in an online outlet called Mumbrella. Particularly recently, you've written one with a very striking title, The Creative Revolution, How Speculative Advertisements Are Really a Form of R&D, that in another article you've described as basically transforming the whole production process. What is this idea of speculative advertising as R&D?
3: Yeah, thank you. Thank you for highlighting those columns too. What we see, because we've been in AI production for the last 2.5 years or so with MC&V, really figuring out how to make ads using AI. And what we've seen is around us, and it's a network of people in all countries around the world, they have a creative background, either being a filmmaker or a VFX artist or animation designer, and they started using the AI production tools quite a while back and started making speculative ads. So just having an idea for Adidas or for Nike or for whatever brand. We did one for Amazon just recently, trying to figure out how do we use these tools, how do we bend these tools to create appealing story for a particular brand. And they're just able to do that now because all those tools are very accessible, whereas before, when you had an idea like this and you had to go and shoot everything, it's just too expensive for an artist to do that on their own.
2: So, V, this is very much driven by the lowering of production costs, if you like, in the advertising industry with the old business model. But this idea of what you might be doing with AI as speculative, this is in contrast, isn't it, to the traditional business model that drives the creative process in advertising, namely the client brief. How is the client brief approach different to this speculative approach from a business point of view?
3: Yeah, so in traditional forms, and still with AI production, it still works the same way. You get a brief from a client, and then you start scoping the work, you create the creative idea, you do some strat work, and then you move into production, making the work based on that brief. And what you see is happening, because that production is so much more accessible, many artists start with showing the client some ideas, and it's quite fully fleshed out already, because you can do that now with the AI tools. And that opens up the conversation with clients. You still see that the client then creates a brief on the back of that, and that's where the full process starts. But the starting point of the thinking is very often now creating a speculative ad or speculative work, to start that thinking process on both the creative agency side as well as the client side.
2: Now, because the costs of production are so different, aren't they, as it is with all digital technology, it drives down the marginal cost of production and therefore of experimentation and variation at the end. What are the traditional sort of cost structures that you confront, which are, in a sense, can be replaced by production using generative AI?
3: I think the biggest one is shoots. So what you normally do is you think of an idea, you create the whole creative process, you have the idea locked, and then you start figuring out, okay, what are we going to shoot? What is the script? Where are we shooting it? What's the talent that we need? And that part is much more easy and more accessible now with AI. You don't have, sometimes you still shoot the talent because it's a very well-known person, or you've got other reasons why you want authentic talent still in your shoot, but you don't have to drag them around the whole different locations and drag all your equipment there and shoot it on location and get all the permits that are needed to be able to shoot the talent there. And that just drives the costs down dramatically. And especially if you are thinking about the R&D side of it, where you first want to just explore an idea, which is quite easily done now with using AI, placing the talent in different locations and figuring out, does this actually work creatively? Does this help the storyline or doesn't it?
2: What does this do, V, to the creative process at the heart, presumably, of a creative approach to advertising and marketing, in the sense that the creatives are used to creating value through their creative individual work and being paid for it? But there's a big fight on, isn't there, more generally with creatives and copyrights? And I think you might have written an article about the copyright fight will determine the future of creativity. What's at stake here in the positions that are being taken on this issue of copyright and intellectual property, which has been at the heart of the creative process and value in advertising too, hasn't it?
3: Yes, and it's for every creative, and everyone who makes things needs to be compensated for that and needs to be protected. So I don't think that copyright as such should change, but the way we compensate creatives are probably, well, up for debate now, because previously, if you created something, what you created was what you got paid for. What you see now with the AI models is that actually what you create is then used by the AI models to optimize the models. So it's almost, and I call that a second life in that article, it's almost that the creative is getting a second life, but that second life they don't get compensated for. So there's a whole debate going on between the copyright agency and the tech council about how do we make sure that the tech is still able to use creative work to optimize the models, but we make sure that the creatives are actually getting compensated for the tech to be able to do that. So there is definitely ways to look at the business model, not only from an agency point of view, how do they charge, but also from a creative point of view, how do they get compensated?
2: Yeah, well, it is a sort of polarizing issue in the current debate, isn't it? On the one hand, you could characterize it as the position being taken on this IP and copyright in this context between the big tech companies with the big money who want to see money and investment and innovation going in through their platforms and development. But on the other, the individual creatives who seem, in a sense, to be disenfranchised and whose value is no longer presumably potentially to be valued. Is there a middle ground in here somewhere?
3: Well, I should hope there is. I mean, all those tech companies, they have a lot of money. So I don't understand why they aren't able to just compensate, just like Spotify does. Spotify found a way to do it. And there are licensing models out there already that, for instance, the copyright agency has agreements with tech companies about already. So I don't see why we can't have that conversation and make sure that without all the creatives, all those models will eventually, well, I wouldn't say die, but they're pretty useless if they can't get the right content to train their models on.
2: I'm in conversation here on Innovation Talk Radio Northern Breaches with our guest, Vinnie V. Schifferstein-Vidal of the agency she's co-founded, MC&V, a creative AI production house. And obviously we're talking about AI and its potential transformation of the nature of the advertising industry. As in so many industries, these new digital technologies, and particularly now AI and generative AI and video and text, all of this drives down these costs of production and typically are very open to scaling up very quickly. There should be a lot of reductions in the cost of producing, in this case, advertisements. And yet it seems by your telling that many houses that are trying to use and are using AI already in advertising don't seem to be able to bring down the costs. Now, what sort of, I think you say that the industries are strangely confused about this whole process of where the AI is creating value. What's going on here?
3: Well, I think what we're trying to do now in the industry is bolting on AI on the traditional workflow. And what we've seen with MC&V, because we've been creating AI native productions for a while now, is that you really need to decouple those workflow. AI needs its own workflow, and the way you work together with creatives to get to the end result is a very different process than it is when you use a traditional pipeline. So one thing, for instance, is with AI, and I think everyone using it will recognize this, it's pretty quick to get to around 80% of where you want to get to. But then it becomes quite tricky to get to 100%. So almost 80% of your time is spent in getting that 20% right. And the way you then work together with the creatives and the client is different to the way you work in a traditional pipeline, just because you can constantly try to optimize in AI, whereas in traditional, once the boards are signed off and you've shot your footage, there's only so much you can fix in post. So the way you work together is much more iterative. And if you try to bolt on AI onto your traditional production pipeline, what you see happening is that you won't get to that end result, and actually it's becoming more expensive using AI than that you use the benefit of AI and use the workflow in an AI native way.
2: This is an interesting terminology here. I haven't heard it before. AI native production. Is this a sort of production model that you're putting up in contrast to the traditional production model in advertising? And are you pointing to the fact that although there are cost savings with this model, potentially huge, and scalability issues, that somehow, I think you've called it, is it cognitive labor, is chewing up the cost savings?
3: Yes, that's exactly right. That's exactly right. The native way or AI native way of working is much more iterative. You need to spend more time in coordinating between what's the output and the creative thinking, What tools do you need to use? Because it's never just one tool. It's an amalgamation of many, many tools. How do you make sure that there's consistency throughout the whole production? Whereas traditional production is much more linear. So you first sign off the boards. Once that's all locked in, you start moving into shooting the footage. And once that's done, you go into edit and post. So that's much more linear, whereas with AI production, it's iterative. So you can go back to, okay, now let's regenerate this shot and let's look at what it looks like if we take the story another direction. And you're much more fluid in that way. But if you don't manage expectations and the process well, you end up with more cognitive costs there, because that's all coordination that needs to happen, making sure that the end result still has consistency.
2: Well, in trying to change their business model or their workflow, what are the elements currently that they're mistakenly chewing up in this cognitive labour? What are the tasks that they're spending, by implication, more time and money on using AI that perhaps they don't need to be? What are the elements of what they're doing to spend all this cognitive labour and cost?
3: Well, I think that what you see, why there's an increase in cost, is because what agencies do is they bolt onto their traditional pipeline, their traditional workflow, they bolt on AI. And that's what's causing the increase in costs. Whereas if you truly start working in an AI pipeline, you reduce costs up front in the way you do your creative development and in the way you start using building your AI workflow quite early on already. And I think that's what we're seeing at the moment in the industry. That will obviously change going forward, the more people start to embrace a more AI native way of working. But because we're doing both now and we're bolting it on, that's where you see duplication of work. You often see two producers on a job, or you see a designer and then an AI artist who actually can do part of the design work too, but that's double up. So I think it's just a phase we're in whilst we're figuring out, okay, what does this new way of working actually look like?
2: It does sound like a very significant transformation of the business model and workflows moving to this system. But I'm just wondering, you speak about the challenge of orchestrating things rather than coordinating, perhaps, although it's the same thing, is that, I don't know. But how do you actually manage this orchestration? What criteria, data points, are you actually going to need to look at to make sure that you get the full benefit of these technical cost savings and don't chew them up in this cognitive labor?
3: Yeah, I think one of the things that we've seen happening is that what agencies often think is that, well, we'll just get one person in the agency or outside, they hire one person, an AI artist or an AI creative, who does the AI thing. And then they forget that there is a lot of coordination. How do you bring that into the full workflow and all the different elements within a campaign? And they almost forget that you need a producer to coordinate all that, but that producer should be someone with AI knowledge and who has been working in this space for the last few years, so they really understand the limitations of AI and where you should push AI and where you actually should say sometimes, no, sorry, for this job you should not use AI, you should just do a traditional method. And I think that's where you really see this misconception at the moment happening, is that, oh, if we do AI, we just need one person that knows how to do AI, whereas it is more across the whole the whole workflow, the whole process.
2: Well, the fascinating idea that you raise in these things is that this AI approach, generative AI with video and text, hugely increases the possibilities of exploration an innovation around the creative concepts, you liken it to a process of research and development in which, you know, companies and other industries invest big money, but also with a lot of risk, but potentially high return. And you kind of link this whole process and have an analogy with venture capital. So what's the nature of the approach that this is going to involve to increasing the creative exploration side?
3: Well, I think it's just very interesting that you can do things now that were limited before just because of budget or just because you couldn't do it physically. And we work with someone, for instance, with a copy background who has never been able to actually visualize her creative vision because she just doesn't have the design skills to do that. And AI opens that up for her completely, which gives her the opportunity to make work and to sell ideas in that she was just very limited in doing before, or she needed a design partner to do that, and that then increases the costs, obviously, of that upfront investment in exploring ideas, which is basically R&D in advertising. It's all about the creative idea. So that's really where you see the benefit of AI coming in, where you can explore much more and you don't have to shut down ideas because you're not able to either visualize it or sell it in, or it's budget-wise not feasible or time-wise not feasible. And all that is, I think, a huge benefit of AI in production or in creative processes.
2: Yeah, I think you've described what's the potential or what's maybe even going on already in this context of R&D and innovation and experiment, that this new process allows the creatives to be involved in, I think, what you've called acts of market discovery. And I think you described this process as revealing what a brand has not yet even done. What is this idea here of market discovery through exploration? And I think you even have some examples, do you, somewhere? For example, is it the Heinz campaign or what have you?
3: Yeah. And I think just to be very clear, I mean, this has always been the case in advertising. There's always been fantastic creatives with wild ideas inspiring their clients to do something different. But what AI does is it gives the ability to more creative people to explore their creative ideas. And because the production costs are so much lower than if you have to do a whole shoot, you can actually really create something close to the end product and pitch that in to clients as ideas. And that's really a benefit of using AI in exploring and R&D, I think. But I think the Heinz example is a fantastic example where Heinz itself looked at using AI models and just prompting, hey, we want some ketchup, show me some ketchup. And it all showed the Heinz bottle. And they used that insight for a campaign, which is brilliant, I think.
2: It does seem that one of the things that's going on in as a result of this in the structure of the marketing or advertising industry, I guess, is that potentially now, because of the lower costs of all of this, that it can be a lot more sort of decentralized and not concentrated in large, big agencies, that many smaller companies can become involved in this process in a highly creative way, in ways that they just wouldn't have had the money to do before. Is that part of what's happening to the market structure and dynamics here?
3: That's exactly right. And that's what you see across the world. All AI artists, just one-man bands or sometimes small teams, small studios, creating fantastic work, which wouldn't have been able to do that before. That's exactly right. But also, I think on the client side, this enables clients to create that video content, which they might not have had any budget for before because it was just too costly for them. So it's not only on the creative side where people are able to step up and work with big big clients where they wouldn't have been able to before on their own. It's also on the client side where smaller brands who want to push content out can do that now.
2: Yeah, well, that's a fascinating variation on this theme. So on the one hand, smaller companies can get into the advertising business, if you like, and service big clients potentially creatively and cost effectively. But surely there's a potential here for this phrase of disintermediation that we see in many other industries as a result of AI and digital technologies, whereby in this case, for example, surely the big clients themselves, the big corporate clients, surely could bring this stuff in-house and develop their own AI approaches and creativity in-house rather than having to go out because of the costs and the skill factors that they can now bring in-house and don't have to, in a sense, commission from outside.
3: Yeah, and that's happening. I mean, and that's been happening for the last few years. In-house teams have been growing, even before AI was there for production purposes. So yeah, you definitely see that happening. There's more in-housing. The one caveat there, though, is if you really want pro-grade production work, people who can do that are still pretty rare. And those type of skills and those type of people don't necessarily want to work in-house for a brand at this stage. That might change over time, but at this stage, those people that are really talented in creating pro-grade production work, they can choose what to work on, and they work on all kinds of projects from around the world.
2: Well, that point too about, you called it pro-grade production, but elsewhere it can be referred to as broadcast quality, can't it too? Because at the end of the day, there is this sort of look. I mean, can AI itself, and is AI already delivering this sort of broadcast quality, pro-grade production, or is it still ultimately reliable on these individual creatives who, as you say, often just want to work by themselves and probably can?
3: Yeah, and I think, well, first of all, yes, AI, there's beautiful pieces out there that are absolutely broadcast quality made by AI. So you can definitely do it, but you need the right talent to direct the tools, and that talent always has a craft background. So it's absolutely possible. And what we see more and more happening is that those AI artists, they actually start collaborating with other AI artists because they also recognize that they've got a specialty, but to create pro-grade production, you actually need more specialties, more specialists on a job, and you also need more brains on the job because it's a creative process and you need to bounce off each other, and you need to someone needs to just point things out like, oh, we can make this better and we can make that better. And that whole process is very, very difficult to do on your own. So that's what we see happening, is that it's actually starting to become more of a team effort. And if you have the right talent on it, on the tools, you can definitely create broadcast work.
2: These are big implications already taking place, it seems, in the market structures and market dynamics in advertising and production of advertising. I think at the end of the day, and as we wrap up here on Innovation Talk Radio Northern Beaches with our guest, V. Schifferstein-Vidal, we're talking about the role and impact of generative AI in advertising. And V is the co-founder of the creative AI production house MC&V. V, so it's restructuring the market in all these ways, but I think you argue, do you, that this is somehow rediscovering and revaluing the value of creativity and creatives. This really what you think at the end of the day is going to happen rather than it just being displaced by machines?
3: Absolutely. I'm convinced that if you embrace this as a creative, it will make you more creative. That's what we hear from all the AI artists we work with. They just say, I've never felt more creative in my life because I don't have a producer telling me no because of budget reasons or because of other constraints. So I'm convinced that the machines can't take over creative vision and craft. And that is a human uniqueness that we bring to the table. But if you embrace the AI tools and you know how to push them, you can actually create better work.
2: Well, look, thank you very much, Vinay Schifferstein-Vidal, for joining us here on Innovation Talk Radio Northern Beaches and sharing your fascinating opinions and perspectives and experience on the impact of generative AI and text and vision on the advertising industry and ultimately a rethinking and a reshaping of, the value and understanding that we have of what is a creative process. Thanks very much for taking the time to join us, Vinay.
3: Thank you, Michael. Thank you for having me.
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got my message to you. As a matter of fact, I don't let nothing hold you back. The scat man can do it, so can you. I hear you all ask about the meaning of scat. Well, I'm the professor, and all I can tell you is while you're still sleeping, the saints are still weeping, because things you call dead haven't yet had the chance to be born. I'm the scat man.

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0: 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Hey Christine, do you know where I can find a JP? I need one to witness my signature and to certify copies of my ID.
1: Yeah, sure. I had to do the same recently. I went to Warringamore Library on a Saturday morning.
0: That's great to hear, but I work on Saturday. Do you know of any other places?
1: Oh yeah, there's other JP desks at other locations at different times.
0: Oh okay, where do I find out where they are though?
1: Oh, they're on the Northern Beaches Council website. Just search for Justice of the Peace and it's all listed there.
0: Oh, thanks Christine.
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3: 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Well, today is all about the children. I'll have an interview with Jen Reed from Urban Discovery. But first up, I'm going to play some tracks. Teach Your Children by Crosby, Stills, Nash & Young, released back in 1970 on their iconic Deja Vu album. Graham Nash wrote this beautiful song reflecting on how we pass wisdom down to the next generation and how much we can actually learn from them when we give them the space to grow. Next up, Let the Children Play by Santana, a classic 1977 track driven by Carlos Santana's signature Latin rock rhythm. It's an energetic, passionate plea to protect childhood joy and let the kids run free.

0: What happens when we stop seeing outdoor spaces for children as equipment zones and start seeing them as places for learning, resilience, well-being and connection? This gives Urban Discovery, a Melbourne-based design, construction and consultancy company specialising in regenerative, therapeutic and play-based spaces, a strong conversation to unpack. Urban Discovery challenges the old ideas of the playground and reframes these spaces as children's gardens, outdoor classrooms, and nature-rich learning environments. Are we underestimating what children learn when they climb, dig, build, plant, balance, imagine, and explore? How about we create outdoor environments where children are encouraged to observe, take safe risks, solve problems, connect with nature, and build confidence through hands-on discovery? Well, listeners, today I have on the phone with me Jen Reed from Urban Discovery, and we're going to talk about the difference in the types of playgrounds and how they educate children. Hi, Jen. Welcome to Radio Northern Beaches.
1: Hi, Christine. It's great to be here with you.
0: Now, we're going to talk about playgrounds because we're not looking at playgrounds in the fact that we stick a couple of slippery dips and something else to swing on. We're talking about real learning. Tell us about that.
1: Yes, look, it's interesting to think back that when I embarked on a career at the age of sort of 21, that 30 years of watching children play and following research would lead me here. But what I know is the narrative and definition of learning is really important and key here. We need to think about what that means for us. And humans are born with instincts, right? We have survival instincts within us. And when a child is allowed nature, immersive ecosystem, time, freedom of time, and allowance where the adult can step back just a little, sit under the tree and have a rest and watch, when we allow that, that complex concepts, story making and engineering, communication, problem solving, resilience, persistence start to come in. We call it play, but actually, is it learning? I think it is.
0: I think it is. I mean, children learn so much at that particular age. I remember as a child climbing in the bush over rocks and, you know, playing with butterflies and grubs and all sorts of things, but learning so much out in that environment.
1: It's absolutely critical. If you think about the memory making, the story capturing that we have, that we can come back and say, I remember when I was a child this happened. If I'm sitting in a classroom and I've got some blocks in front of me and we're doing maths and the teacher says, put it on the scales and work out the weight of each of the blocks, that's something that I'm engaged with doing because I've been told to, but there's no story behind it for me. If I'm out in the yard and I find a beautiful Christmas beetle, we all remember finding those gorgeous Christmas beetles, right? And I watch it and I see that it's digging and it's going under and then I find its family. All of a sudden, my survival technique kicks in and I want to create habitat and shelter for my Christmas beetle. So I have to get a leaf and balance it, but it won't stand up on its own because it's not weighted to do so. So I need to find the right stick. So is that not the same complex concept that we're asking, but it holds a story for the child, which leads to memory?
0: That's right. Just simply being in a creek and building up the rocks or building a little dam or all that is learning about nature and how it works, but it's also mathematics, it's science, it's all sorts of things.
1: It is. You know, I drive around Australia, all around the country, and I analyse the physical environments. And that's why I started doing landscape design and I moved to this direction from education, was because all I was seeing was asphalt trucks being backed up into the schools and then wondering why we were having to shorten lunch breaks because children's conflict was right on the rise. And I knew that there was a better way. And when I drive around and I see that what we've actually done historically is remove all of the nature, replace it with equipment and watch the research. I've been watching research for 30 years in this space. We now know humans benefit from nature. We don't need to really delve into finding more of that. We know it. It's there. There's a body of work across the world. So now the change-making position that we find ourselves in is that we must invest in restorative immersive ecosystems for children. So that story making, that learning, that play, that child's work can take place.
0: Yeah, because you can't learn much other than gravity takes you from the top to the bottom. What goes up must come down on slippery dips, you know. And yes, okay, coordination is part of the slippery dips and the monkey bars and all that sort of stuff.
1: Yes.
0: But it's totally different to balancing across rocks and sticks and bits of timber and tyres and all that sort of stuff, which we used to do. And if we fell, we fell. I mean, I remember a friend of mine doing a study in kindergartens where they took in a whole lot of timber and tyres and all sorts of things and did a study for, I think, 4 weeks, 5 weeks, something like that in several kindergartens. And she said we practically had to tie the teachers down because they were so scared that the kids would hurt themselves because they were putting these pieces of timber up on seats and, you know, walking down them. But as they watched, they started to settle because the kids would help each other and not fall. And if they did fall, well, they fell. They learned something.
1: Yes. You know, sometimes I think about the risk hazard conversation that happens a lot. And we think that we need height in our playgrounds. And people get nervous because we're using logs and rocks. So how can I get this high climbing rocket ship kind of thinking? What happens to my child when they fall? But actually, I question the adult-centric thinking behind height because I believe if you create diverse, as you speak, like creeks, bridges, rocks and logs to leap on, things to sit around and gather as groups, the children will find robust movement in that. They will do parkour and leap and jump. They play a thing called lava. So you're not allowed to touch the ground. You've got to stay on the rock. And at all costs, you've got to leap across. And if you fall on the ground, then you're out of the game. And what we're doing there is we're creating risk and problem solving, but not a hazard, not a really high thing that I'm going to fall off.
0: Exactly. And I know, you know, as kids, like I was born in 54, and so in the 60s, 50s and 60s, we had all sorts of accidents. We fell over, we scraped knees, we broke things, we did all sorts of things, but that experience taught us. And I don't, you know, don't expect or want children to fall over and break something, but, you know, children find risk. It doesn't matter where they are. They will find risk if it's there.
1: Absolutely.
0: Because it's part of their learning process. And if they don't get that learning process, what happens is they grow up, you know, these kids in cotton wool, they don't learn. And later on in life, they take unnecessary risks. And that's not a good thing.
1: Yeah, look, it's such an overarching theme. But I look at land stewardship, right? And children will bring play into everything. If you build a conservation area, they will play in it. And when people are engaging in nature, children, and they learn to care for it, so they, you know, might be playing chasey with their mates and they come across an insect and they start caring for it, they start to understand their seasons and their land. When that becomes part of the risk for themselves, the caring for country, the caring for self, I think that they've got a problem solved, and so the resilience is there. Whereas if I'm in a structured playground and I climb up the ladder, I do it every day when I go to school, I'm bored, I'm going to go on the roof of the cubby house that's at the top of the structure.
0: Oh, definitely.
1: Because that's my extension. And so then we've got inappropriate use of a design piece and a height that's not designed for it. Children falling, breaking limbs. I went to a primary school in Victoria and they had two very distinct areas, traditional playground and a huge nature play space, which was part of permaculture, food growing, all the things. They mapped the children and the injuries in the two areas for 2 years. There was zero injuries occurred in the nature play space. It was still very high and big and robust. And all of their injuries occurred mainly on monkey bars, but on that fixed equipment.
0: Yeah, that can be quite dangerous at times. But as I said, we grew up with it. We learnt of, yes, we did break bones from time to time. And as I said, we don't want anybody to do that. But those experiences taught us.
1: They did, yes. I think there's, you know, you think about your teenagers and you want to make sure that they've explored and problem-solved and challenged their way through things so that we don't see it when they're 15. And I think being able to move stuff builds that. I've worked in schools where we bring in loose parts and the kids can build their own shelters and create their own worlds. And these things go on for years. I know stories where kids have gone back to their school as adults to see the tree that they used to climb and the shelter that they created, this world and tribe that they created for themselves. So there's so much complex thinking around that. And risk-taking.
0: There is. Now, you were telling me that you actually work with children and they help you build the playgrounds. Tell me about that.
1: Yeah, that's right, Christine. We're always looking for places to empower children, and there's a real sense of worth that comes from being heard. And so our co-design model says students are part of the stakeholder group at all points. And I was working in a school and we were given the blind side of the oval. So they've had a new oval put in, and it's quite often the fringe of the oval just gets neglected. I see those places as just the magic in the school. And so we were given this small section and a group of students. And I'm not really ever told the history of the students. I just arrive and start working with them, which I love. And we were working away, and over the course of sort of 6 months, I came in every Tuesday and would work with the kids, and we started to build the garden and grow plants for it and get logs and all the things. And after a period of time, there was a student called Emily, and she hadn't said very much. I didn't know that Emily was nonverbal at school. She started talking to me in my garden group with her. And, you know, there was a lot of things that happened following those sessions where there was some tomatoes that grew under the fence and Lucy picked them and she put them on the log and it looked a bit like shop. And one of the kids came up and said, "Hey, Lucy, can I buy a tomato off you?" She said yes. And that was the first time I'd heard her talk. And from that time, the other kids knew that Emily knew lots about bugs. So she would say, "Can you go find me a bug and I'll give you a tomato?" And there was this exchange. Emily then went on to, she really started to thrive at school, and she went on to work at the Melbourne Fear Company making masks, and she has just been part of the production company for Memoirs of a Snail, and she makes tiny little invertebrates and insects out of clay that are used in animated movies. So, you know, I like to think that my little garden group with Emily did that for her. I will never know, but that's okay.
0: It's incredible.
1: So many stories like that, Christine, where I can remember, you know, there's just decades of stories in me about a particular child. And you don't forget, it changes who you are, really, when you're working with them.
0: All right, let's talk about how you develop these areas and what type of thoughts and what type of equipment you use as far as natural equipment to create these spaces.
1: When I was working in education, I worked in early learning, and there's lots of complex sites that I worked in, lots of family dynamics that were challenging. And I could see that there was no budget. You know, schools and kindergartens, particularly at the moment, are having to be really creative with their resources. And so I found myself trying to learn a trade and looking around to see what other people in my immediate school community had trade skills. So that's the first place that I start is, have I got a builder? Have I got a plumber? Have I got someone, an arborist, that is a parent at the school? And then I would set a working bee date and choose one zone. Don't think of the whole school. So I got the fire evacuation plan because that gave me the boundary of the school. And I broke it into zones and I thought about the type of play I wanted to create. Did I want a restful, peaceful place, or did I want a place where children can build? And I would hand pick, if you like, my parents and say, "I know that person's going to be really resourceful. I'm going to give them a call and tell them what the plan is." So I'd sit down and go, "All right, what do I want to create? I want to create a hut building loose parts forest. So I need plants. I need some sticks and timbers." "Oh, sticks, they're a bit dangerous. What are we going to do there?" So I developed this model where it said no stick that could fit into an eye socket was allowed in the wild place, but everything else big enough. I could hurt my friend, but I couldn't poke their eye out. So I found ways to make it safer. I didn't just put everything in all at once because the kids, the excitement is huge. You've got to stagger this out and set some boundaries with the students so that things don't go crazy. I have had rocks get thrown over the fence into the latest swimming pool. So you've got to, you know, then I started getting bigger rocks that needed two kids to lift so they could create their own creek. It doesn't have to be elaborate. I just went to trade suppliers, garden supply places. I found if I heard a chainsaw, my kids know chainsaw means potential logs, and I would find an arborist that was cutting down, say, a storm fallen tree, force it into the back of my Commodore. I've now got a ute, so that's pretty exciting. And I would force it into the back of my car, and the only limitation I had was if I couldn't carry it. So whatever I could carry could go in, and I would go and create spaces at school that were really simplistic. It doesn't have to be elaborate. And then it's just gone from there. So now I've got upwards of sort of 30 people that do building and projects around, and I've got teachers that work with us and Indigenous guides, and it's just grown because, you know, I'm extremely excited by this work, and I think it makes a difference, and I love having a collective of people that come with me.
0: I like hearing that you've got Indigenous people involved as well.
1: Condition of land, like everything for me, comes from that place. What is our Indigenous condition? What is the story of this land? What is the land telling us? Design from there, restore your school, bring it back, and you will see habitat within days. I've tested it. You will see invertebrates and other creatures coming within days of restoring and building in biodiversity. You know, we know that children's, their gut biome needs exposure to biodiverse foliage. We know that. There's huge amounts of research around it. It's the reasons why we're all being allergic to things and finding these other medical responses that are required comes back to biodiversity. And for me, creating immersive ecosystem that includes the child, you know, don't create a garden bed and then put a fence around it. Create a program where you buy your seedlings cheap, grow them at school, so you've got a hort program going. When they're big enough, put them in the ground and trust the kids to look after them. And you're probably going to lose some. But, you know, I don't plant anything smaller than a prep.
0: What about pushback from the parents? Oh, but what about the spiders? And what about the things that, you know, snakes and things that might bite?
1: Yeah, okay. So it's place-based design. We might work out in areas where there are snakes. So I'm not going to put big logs and cubby houses that have got nice little cosy nooks for snakes to be. I'm going to perhaps make it a little more enclosed. And we can prune for the environment. So if I want to put in a forest, but I know that there are snakes, then perhaps I'm going to remove some of the foliage from the ground up a metre or so. Still going to have that biodiversity around the children. I'm not going to plant lots of grasses. I want to be able to have a clean site. And a risk assessment, it is a really useful tool, looking at what do we do every day in that area? How do we teach our children to be snake aware? You know, making sure you make noise when you're heading in. Don't surprise any little creatures that might be there. So there's lots and lots of ways that we can mitigate those sorts of risks.
0: You've got a website that I noticed, I went and had a look. It's got video on there that shows what you're talking about, which is a really interesting little video, by the way. So tell us about your website and give us the address and tell us what other information we can find on there.
1: Sure. So urbandiscovery.com.au. And on there, I really want to create a place where teachers and parents could go and find a bit of a story, understand where I've come from and how we've developed as a collective, but also take some tools away. There's some do-it-yourself kind of how do I build my own space information in there. And so our team is really, we've got this new thing called the Bowerbird Project, and it's looking at engaging with us. So it's contacting us, having a chat about what your budget might be. It could be $1,000. It could be $10,000. But have a chat with us so we can come to your school, have a look around and go, hey, we think you can activate it this way. Have you got an arborist? And we just try and bring together your resources and be a bit of a project manager for you, but leaning into your skill set that you have in your community and bolstering it where it's needed. So it's really bespoke kind of way of us collecting the Bowerbird to create these small spaces of play. So have a look on there. And there's also some research that help backs it up. Lots of different sort of passages of inquiry that we've tried to allow people to see.
0: Well, I'm really excited about this because, as I said, I come from the 50s, 60s, 70s, where we grew up in that sort of environment, and I loved being out in the bush and just, and we had no protections there. There were snakes, there were spiders, and we just dealt with it. But it's great to hear that we're heading back in that direction. So thanks for talking to us today, Jen. I really appreciate appreciate your time and good luck with heading down this track.
1: Thank you so much, Christine. It was really great to connect with you on this.
0: What an eye-opening conversation with Jen Reed from Urban Discovery. It really makes you pause and rethink how we build spaces for our kids. When we stop viewing the outdoors as just a collection of plastic swing sets and metal equipment zones and start seeing them as living, breathing classrooms, everything changes. A pile of rocks becomes a lesson in physics, a garden bed becomes biology, and the open dirt becomes pure creative problem solving. It's all about letting our kids explore, learn, and just be. They're so wrapped up in cotton wool these days. To keep the wonderful message rolling, I'm going to play a couple more tracks for you. Let the Children Play by Marsha Hines, our very own Queen of Pop and Soul, Marsha Hines, giving us her soaring, soulful take on that exact same sentiment, reminding us of the vibrant energy kids bring when we let them lead the way. And after that, pure imagination. Of course, the timeless classic straight from the 1971 film Willy Wonka and the Chocolate Factory. Written by Leslie Bricusse and Anthony Newley, it's the ultimate anthem for seeing the world not just as it is, but for what it could be through a child's eyes. And speaking of looking at the world with fresh eyes, I've got a brand new release here that fits the mood down to a T. This is Izzy with her latest track, Rainbows. This beautiful single is a collaboration with Australian music legend Rick Price, released through his Clarice Records label. It's a gorgeous blend of indie pop, folk, and storytelling that starts with a gentle piano line and builds into a reminder that even when things feel a bit heavy, there's always hope and light on the horizon. 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

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Now, taking that feeling of hope and stepping right back out into the fresh air, back into 1970, the rock group Three Dog Night released a track written by the great Paul Williams and Roger Nichols called Out in the Country. At a time when the world was feeling crowded and noisy, this song was written as a pure acoustic escape, a reminder of how essential it is for our minds and spirits to find a quiet place of shade, smell, and fresh air and reconnect with nature. Here is Three Dog Night, Out of the Country.

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Well, in our next set, first up, 7-time Golden Guitar nominee Jane Denham is back with her most personal and powerful release yet, Angel of Mercy. Jane is famous for her high-octane country rock anthems, but on this track, she teams up with the legendary rock producer Marty Fredriksson to lay down her armour and share a story straight from her own heart. It's a soaring, gospel-infused rock track about finding hope when you're in a dark place and asking for a helping hand to pull you through. I really like this one. Next, we turn to independent artist, singer and composer Karen Cowie with her fresh track titled Leo. Karen brings such a creative, dedicated approach to her songwriting, crafting bright, engaging pop-infused melodies that catch your ear right from the very first beat. And finishing off this block, we have the title track from the debut EP by rising Australian country artist Sarah Lynn. This is Goldline. Sarah Lynn blends modern country with a touch of classic honky-tonk spirit and soaring vocals. Goldline is all about resilience, wearing your heart on your sleeve, and proving that even life's tough moments can lead to something golden.

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7: Just before we get underway, there are new rules about AI on community radio. 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Well, that's pretty much all the time here on the Hoarder's Vinyl Emporium. So it's probably best just to assume that nothing you hear over the next 2.5 hours is actually real. And the whole thing, so Stu, Jez, the music, everything, it's all one big mashup of dirty AI slop and grey goo. Please enjoy the show. Thank you.

0: we don't have a theme. Stu, we don't have a theme. Well, hello. Happy Friday, everyone. We got Dodgy Disc again. Welcome to the weekend. I hope you're feeling relaxed and happy despite all the madness of the world outside. We'll be here to soothe you, heal you with music and banter up to 10:30 tonight as we begin just one more Friday morning and Thursday morning. Hoarders Vinyl Emporium, Mr. Stu, here on Radio Northern Beaches. My name's Jez.
1: And my name's Stu.
0: So show 552, bigger theme than last week. What are we going to do?
1: Well, I suggested lions and tigers, but you wanted to call it big cats.
0: Big cats.
1: Which makes more sense, because then we can throw in cheetahs and panthers.
0: That's it. And so, there's plenty of those around.
1: There's plenty of them around. So, yes. Let's kick off the show with the Yeah Yeah Yeahs, their second album, Show Your Bones, from 2006. And the very first song on side one is called Gold Lion.
0: It's not the same without the music, is it, Stu?
1: It's very weird.
0: We'll get the theme tune back for you.
1: It's very weird.

0: Yeahs from their second studio album, Show Your Bones, from 2006, and that was Gold Lion. No better way to kick off show 552, which is Big Cats, Lions, Tigers, Panthers and Cheetahs tonight, as long as it's in the name of the song. Album if you want, band if you want, we can play it. This is the Hoarders Vinyl Emporium here at Radio Northern Beaches in Sydney, Australia at 88.7 and 90.3 on the FM dial.
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0: 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Just type in Hoarders. We pop up and there's now 142 shows there. And the previous 410 shows are still on Mixcloud.com. Search for Jess, search for Stu, search for Hoarders. You will find us. And tonight's show is Big Cats.
1: Big Cats. We like Big Cats.
0: We do like Big Cats.
1: Don't let them out at night, obviously, because big cats will kill even more wildlife than little cats.
0: That's
1: won't
0: right.
1: They? So if you've got a lion, keep it in. That's what I say. Talking of big cats, there's one out west that we ought to go see, but we don't know if the jingle machine is working. Let's find out.
2: And now,
0: oh, it is working.
2: From out west.

0: So far, so good. And as the Black Haggis says, last week we had a cat theme. So the cat universe is bigger, we know. So it's back to the savannah and jungle to give our big cats a go. Joe the lion is David's friend. He has the eye of the tiger. He hangs where the lion sleeps tonight. He loves tiger feet and cider. So Jez loves Kate's lion heart. Stu hopes the lion of Judah will relent. If your team is celebrating this week, 1 million will get Trump to stand at your event. Hurrah! Thank you, Mr. Bill.
1: I think Bill's telling a bit of a fib there, mate.
0: What's that? It's more than a million.
1: It'll be more than a million. He doesn't get up.
0: For a million, does he?
1: He doesn't get up for a million, mate. Try maybe, 10 million minimum, imagine.
0: 10 million gets you a merger deal that you're trying to get through. Yeah. You know, all this stuff. It's ridiculous.
1: Yeah, he'd turn up for 15 minutes for 10 million, yeah.
0: Crazy. Thank you, Mr. Bill. I don't know about Eye of the Tiger in your poem. I'm not sure that's a hoarder's type track.
1: No,
0: did you bring
1: not.
0: Eye of the Tiger, Steve? How about Where the Lion Sleeps Tonight?
1: Nope.
0: No, it didn't bring. So, well, never mind. At least, Bill, I bought Tiger Feet. As if I wouldn't. The songwriting team of Chapman and Chin, 1974, the first of three number one singles for the band Mud. And you know the dance, too. Got to step around a bit. Come on, I'll show you.

0: Left foot, right foot. Left foot, right foot. That's good, Stu. Get it right. Left foot, right foot. Yeah. It's one of the only dances I know. Tiger Feet by Mudd from 1974. That's Mike Chapman was Australian, wasn't he? He was from Brisbane, and Nicky Chinn riding for the Sweet and Susie Quattro in New World, of course, they wrote for.
1: Oh, they did?
0: As well, and Racy and Smokey and Mudd in 1974 for Tiger Feet. Number one for 4 weeks it was, but in Australia only got to number 43.
1: Yeah.
0: What's wrong with you people?
1: We got, you know, we know what it's called music is. I came across...
0: What were you getting to number one in 1974? John Paul Young.
1: No. God, no. Something worse than that. John Paul Young was pretty good, actually.
0: That was a bad choice. But
1: that
0: you know
1: was a
0: I mean,
1: bad choice.
0: Sailor Boy.
1: Something horrible like that. I've got that at home, and as soon as I picked it up, I went, no, Jez will bring this. I'll put it straight back down again.
0: And as Stu reminded me, I taught him to do the dance last time I played it, actually, yes. So he already knew it. But there we go. Lovely. Who we got listening? Yeah. We have got not so many on the face block today. We have got Deanna in DY. Lovely to have you listening. Love hearts there from her. Thank you very much. Who else we got? Sean Shazza. Lovely in Penman Mower. Also hearts. And then only Tim and Agent Prune Smuggler. And my only other two blocks on the face block. So if you're late coming in, let us know you're there. We'll say hello.
1: Yeah, Tim's just contacted me, and he says that he's home late and drinking locally produced cider.
0: Oh, very good. Cider was in the poem this week. Well, I thought that was a very funny rhyme, Bill.
1: And I just asked him, what does locally produced mean? Squeezing apples in somebody's backyard? But he hasn't replied to me, so he's either drank so much he's fallen over already.
0: Cider does that to people if they're not used to it.
1: That's right, yeah. We're just that very second. We've got Jess in Italy.
0: Hello, Jess.
1: Jess has just contacted me right now, and he says, impossible to dance to Tiger Feet as a slaphead. What is that supposed to mean?
0: He's got no hair, so you can't dance to Tiger Feet because you have to wiggle your hair at the same time.
1: Oh, dear.
0: I assume that's what he means. I didn't know there was any hair component, actually. Was I tutored in my Tiger Feet? It's just the legs, as far as I'm concerned. But, of course, it looks better if you're shaking your hair around.
1: Okay, fair enough. Okay.
0: I don't think they were short of hair.
1: I have no idea. I don't know. Anyway, it's nice that you tuned in, Jess.
0: Whatever you're talking about.
1: Whatever you're talking about, mate. So, yes. We've got a couple of other people who are supposedly listening, but until they contact me, I'm not going to call your name out. So
0: that's fair enough. Yes, I quite agree.
1: We've got the Agent Prune Smuggler, Marty. He's down in the deep south. He's listening from the deep south tonight. And so I've just replied, Alabama? Question mark.
0: It's all happening in Melbourne, isn't it? They've got teachers' strikes, they've got the heat, they've got all sorts.
1: I don't know about the teachers' strike. They are the most best paid teachers in Australia.
0: Well, they will be if they take that offer, yeah.
1: Well, they already are.
0: No, if they take that offer, they are.
1: Okay.
0: That's what they're saying.
1: I don't know, mate. Anyway, we got the most gorgeous Anne. She is tuned in and listening. What's the story with you, Anne? Are you on in the morning, or you got tomorrow off? Because if she's on in the morning, she has to leave early. But if she's got tomorrow off, you know, she'll last the distance.
0: Excellent.
1: We've got we've got somebody called Jane. I haven't heard from her for months.
0: Jane?
1: Yeah.
0: Hello, Jane.
1: Months and months and months.
0: Where's she been?
1: Yeah, precisely. Just hiding, I think. Just hiding.
0: We have these silent listeners, Stu. A lot of them just don't let us know they're listening.
1: Oh, yeah, right.
0: Some people come up to me and say, heard the show last week. Well, you didn't tell me.
1: Yeah, precisely.
0: It's not the same doing a show if we don't know you're
1: precisely,
0: listening.
1: Precisely, that's right. Anyway, Jane's at her desk working on a design job. And question mark, I know. And she's listening to us. But you don't need to design jobs anymore. You just get AI to do it.
0: Yeah, you just press a button. Though.
1: You just press a button. So why are you wasting your time?
0: Yeah.
1: You just get AI to do it.
0: InDesign now, like you open it up, there's a big button that says design.
1: Yeah,
0: and it just does it.
1: Yeah. So you're wasting your time. Just get AI to do it.
0: Yeah.
1: You know, everybody else is. So, yeah. You know, you see the quality of work out there. It's just fantastic.
0: They're taking the mice and the letters off a lot of keyboards these days because people just go, oh, can you draw something in AI?
1: Yeah, it does
0: and that's it.
1: Yeah.
0: So you don't need any interface anymore, just voice.
1: No, you don't need any interface anymore. Yeah. It's quite scary. But anyway, you know, everybody knows what they're doing. It's all right. That's just fine. That's about it. Anybody else listening, please give us a get in contact. We're more than happy to give you a call out. And if you're a new listener, definitely get in contact. And we'll give you a new listener jingle and your life will be near complete.
0: If it works.
1: If it works. Yeah, we got it. We were having troubles last week, so we seriously got to, you know, lay the law down here.
0: I'm work out how to use the phone.
1: Okay, let's go back to 2009, Jez, by the wonderful Australian artist, musician Megan Washington. She released an EP called How to Tame Lions. And the song I wish to play off that EP is called How to Tame Lions. Oh, double points straight away.
0: No, it's not. That's single points. I'll show you how double points work in a minute, Stu.
1: This is great. Washington, she's still going strong. I got her latest album whenever it came out a year or two ago. She's still going great, strong. She's great. Megan Washington from, I'm pretty sure she's from Melbourne, How to Tame Lions.

0: Thank you, Washington. How to Tame Lions from 2009. Gorgeous.
1: Yeah, gorgeous.
0: She's
1: indeed.
0: Great.
1: Yeah, absolutely lovely.
0: Anything she does, I just immediately grab. I think it's about three albums or so and numerous EPs, and I just grab them every time. So I'm very impressed, though. I mean, I played that off the CD EP, Jez.
1: Yeah.
0: And at the back of it, it's got the FBI anti-piracy warning on it.
1: Yes.
0: So the FBI is, you know...
1: Keeping
0: an eye on me.
1: Yeah. Do you remember when Sony stuck little codes on their CDs so that it would bugger up any copying?
0: Oh, vaguely.
1: They actually took a chunk out of a frequency and put it in, so if you tried to copy it, it would screw up the copying. And this was illegal, because you have to make a CD to the CD standard.
0: Yeah.
1: And Sony didn't make their CDs to the CD standard. So you were within your rights to take those CDs back to the shop and say, this is not a CD. I want my money back. Having ripped it, but of course you couldn't. Yeah. So that didn't work really, did it? But there you go. Lovely.
0: Yeah. Excellent.
1: I'm going to stay with the Australian girls, although in a band with a Northern Irish guitarist and an American songwriter, Fox. From 1975. Did you bring Fox? Fox?
0: The man? No, I bought her last time, Single Bed.
1: Yes, indeed. But yeah. what did that fit in? That was a year show, wasn't it?
0: I can't remember.
1: Yeah. This is a song called Patient Tigers from Fox's first album.
0: Well, I think it was the only album, wasn't it?
1: No, it didn't. No, heavens no. My favourite album is the one after that.
0: Oh, okay, fair enough.
1: With the, How'd You Like It? How'd You Learn to Fight It? And there's also a third album, which is those two albums mixed together, which is really odd, which went out in some countries.
0: Mm, okay.
1: So very confusing. From the first album in 75, this is Fox and Patient Tigers.

0: I do love the Fox from 1975, from the first album. Something Tigers. I haven't got my wet notes up. What was it? Patient Tigers. I don't know why they're patient. Doesn't sound like a tiger to me.
1: Okay. I'm going to a cheetah.
0: A cheetah? You got a cheetah?
1: The Cheetahs. The band called The Cheetahs.
0: Oh, it's a band one, isn't it? We're doing that, are we? Okay, fair
1: well,
0: enough.
1: Well, yeah, the only cheetah I could find. I did search of mine, and there was a duo girls here in Australia, and they called themselves Cheetah.
0: Oh, yeah, that's right, I remember.
1: And they did a lot of copies of another duo girls that
0: they did the Clout stuff, didn't they? Yeah, Let It Grow and all that stuff, yeah.
1: Yeah, and there was a song, and I didn't particularly like it, so I didn't bring it. But then I did my research, and in 1979... it was released as a 7-inch single on the Zoom label in September 1979, is a band called the Cheetahs, and their song is called Radioactive. These guys are from Pennycoke near Edinburgh, and they're a punky R&B quintet. And supposedly they were the in crowd in 1979.
0: Sounds good.
1: So yeah. So yeah, put the needle on the record, Jez. I like it. This is good. The Cheetahs, Radioactive.

0: The Fabulous Cheetahs from 1979, September, from somewhere near Edinburgh, and that was their anti-nuclear protest song, Radioactive, because there was a lot of anti-nuclear protests in the late 70s.
1: Oh, it's okay now. Anyone can have nuclear now.
0: Oh, yeah, it's okay.
1: So Saudi Arabia's getting nuclear. It's fine.
0: We can trust them.
1: Hand it out.
0: We can trust them.
1: Hand it out. Yes, they have to recognise Israel first, don't they? They've added that at the last minute. They can only have nuclear if they recognise Israel first.
0: Oh, yes.
1: So that will go fine.
0: Yes, but Iran can't, but Saudi Arabia can.
1: Iran can't, no. No, it's been totally obliterated,
0: yes.
1: And we've got to keep obliterating it
0: until
1: it's...
0: Endless war.
1: Until it is obliterated again or something.
0: Again.
1: Yes.
0: Well, thank God we've got a wonderful American government who knows what they're doing.
1: It was obliterated in March, Stu.
0: Yes, I know.
1: It was the whole country was destroyed in March. There's nothing there.
0: And
1: they can't shoot
0: it.
1: Any missiles or nothing. They've not got any.
0: Yeah.
1: Anyway. It's all perfectly safe.
0: It is now.
1: I'm flying via Qatar next month. It'll be fine. Jesus. Thank you for tuning in and listening to the Hoarders Vinyl Emporium here on Radio Northern Beaches. Mr. Bill, when we criticised his choice of tracks in the intro, said, I should have mentioned Bruce Cockburn's Wondering Where the Lions Are. Yes, you should. It's a gorgeous song. I'm about to play it. It was written when somebody had... he'd been talking to somebody who was involved in sort of military and that, and they were like, China and Soviet Union could be about to start a war. It could all go up in the next few weeks and that. And when he woke up the next morning, and it was a beautiful day. Oh, he had a dream about lions being nice to him at his door or something. And he woke up the next day, and there was no war, and it was a beautiful day, and he just had this feeling of relief and transcendence. And he wrote this song, Wondering Where the Lions Are. This is Bruce Cockburn.

0: He's from Ottawa in Ontario, Mr. Bruce Cockburn. A few people do transcendence better than the child of the wind himself, Mr. Bruce. Wondering Where the Lions Are, from 1979.
1: Is he still around?
0: He is still around.
1: Still around. Okay, 2010, Queen of Denmark. First solo album by the fabulous John Grant. Mojo magazine immediately gave it the seldom awarded instant classic label. It was album of the year for Mojo and for Uncut and for half a dozen other publications. If you don't know this album, you should. Simple as that. John Grant, it's absolutely fantastic. Queen of Denmark, and the song I wish to play from it is Leopard and Lamb.

0: fabulous. John Grant, his very first solo album, Queen of Denmark, from 2010. I thoroughly recommend it, and there's not one bad song on that whole album.
1: That's very beautiful, and I'll be playing some beautiful songs this evening.
0: We are, mate, we are.
1: Very nice indeed. I'm going to kick it up with a bit of rock and roll. Another one of Bruce Springsteen's lost tracks. He released another whole collection of lost albums last year, seven lost albums that he never bothered putting out, you know, stuff that didn't fit the albums or whatever, or stuff he just didn't put out. This one's very much a sort of Hawaiian guitar showcase. It was recorded during the sessions for The Ghost of Tom Joad, which I think was in Nashville, which would explain why they had a Hawaiian guitarist of such quality around. Bruce has come home. He's found another man not only eating from his fridge, but wearing his clothes. My goodness me. Bruce Springsteen and Tiger Rose.

0: Lovely. Tiger Rose by Bruce Springsteen, one of his lost tracks 30 years ago. It's been sitting in the can for 30 years. The song, not Bruce Springsteen sitting in the can, obviously.
1: For whatever reason, it didn't fit.
0: Didn't fit, yeah. He had enough like that, so he didn't use it. He
1: threw it in the can, and 30 years later, I must bring that out.
0: Ching, ching.
1: Okay, my last song was a Leopard song.
0: It was.
1: I'm going to stick with Leopards.
0: Yeah, you didn't want to do any of these before. You just wanted tigers and lions.
1: Lions and tigers.
0: I had to persuade you into Leopards.
1: I know. I thought I had enough, and then I started looking at, there's a few good tiger and lion songs and panthers. And panthers too.
0: Panthers, so.
1: Leopard skin pillbox hat.
0: Oh, I just said. I can't believe I didn't pull this out.
1: It was released on Bob Dylan's second side of his seventh studio album, Blonde on Blonde, from 1966.
0: It's one of my favourites, actually.
1: But, of course, what are we looking at? It was released as a single in March 67, and then it got to number 81 in the American Hot 100.
0: Woohoo.
1: Woohoo. You know, what would they know?
0: Well, it's a bit complicated. It's not exactly a pop song, is it?
1: No, not really. No, so... but mind you, from 1966 to 2013, Dylan has played this song live in concert over 500 times.
0: Gosh, there you go.
1: So it's obviously one of his favourite songs. Anyway, I'm not playing the Blonde on Blonde version.
0: Boo.
1: I'm going to play the Best of the Cutting Edge 1965-66, the Bootleg Series, Volume 12.
0: Yes.
1: So the version I'm playing is Take 8, the alternative take.
0: So you'd say they're all alternative takes, wouldn't you? An alternative take.
1: So this is take 8. So what are we looking at?
0: Maybe it's the one they chose between, maybe.
1: I'm just thinking, you know, a lot of these are like take 1, like take 2, so forth, but there's a take 19. So, yeah, he would have done a bit. Anyway, this is take 8 of Leopard Skin Pillbox Hat.

goatskin pillbox head.

0: Joni Mitchell from the album Taming the Tiger in 1998. The track Taming the Tiger. Her previous record was Turbulent Indigo, and it was fairly obscure, but for some reason it put her right back on the top, and everybody wanted to talk to her again, and she didn't want any of that. She just didn't want to be back in the record company machine.
1: What year was that?
0: That was 1998. All right. So Taming the Tiger is actually about taming the record industry.
1: All right.
0: It's about how to maintain your, you know, artistic integrity while you're being told to do another one like the last one, please.
1: Yeah, do another one so we can make more money.
0: That's it. Ching, yeah. Ching.
1: Album was called Taming the Tiger.
0: Taming the Tiger.
1: And the song was called Taming the Tiger.
0: So that's just 1 point. Yeah.
1: So you get double points.
0: No, it's just 1 point for that, mate. I'll tell you about double points later. I'll show you how it works.
1: Oh, I'm getting double points now.
0: Oh, good. What you got?
1: The one, the only, the fantastic layup on a layer first aid kit.
0: First aid kit. Excellent.
1: Second studio album came out in 2012. Yeah, I haven't heard from them for a while, and I was just saying to Jez just then, the reason we haven't heard from them is because both the girls have had babies.
0: Oh. So are you saying mothers are no good for doing work?
1: Well, they're being very good mothers and concentrating on, you know, looking after their baby before, you know, actually going back out on the road.
0: So just be using it for samples.
1: What?
0: Just, you know, sample your baby, use it in your album or something. You know, get on with the music. Don't let the music go just because you've had a kid.
1: I imagine they're writing and everything, but yeah.
0: I hope so.
1: A couple of, I imagine it'll still be a year or two before we hear from them.
0: It's so outrageous.
1: But I could be wrong. I think one of them's, you know, happily married or whatever, got a partner. The other one's, there's no partner. I don't know what's going on.
0: So there's still hope for you, Stu.
1: There's still hope for me, yes.
0: Good to know.
1: Fingers crossed. The wonderful, the fantastic first aid kit from 2012, and the album is called The Lion's Roar.
0: Hurrah.
1: And the song is called The Lion's Roar.
0: That'll be 1 point again.

0: Thank you, girls. Absolutely fantastic. First Aid Kit, second album, 2012, The Lion's Roar.
1: Hurrah!
0: Gorgeous.
1: It's news time here on the Hoarders Vinyl Emporium, but we haven't brought any news.
0: No.
1: Because it's all a bit crazy out there, isn't it?
0: It's just the same old, same old.
1: Same old, same old. We've got new tariffs. They're all new tariffs from Donald. Even though the courts have said that the tariffs are completely illegal. Yeah. So they've got new tariffs which are based on the fact that these you can legally tariff countries if they're encouraging slave trade and using, you know, slave labour. So he's told the EU, the UK, Australia and pretty much every country in the world that because they're not doing enough to stop slave labour, he's going to put tariffs on them. Now, this is interesting when you consider that America has slave labour in its prisons.
0: Yes, precisely.
1: And to a large extent outside its prisons.
0: Yes.
1: The EU is the most tight on slave conditions in the world. Australia's pretty good at it too. So it's just bollocks.
0: But he can get away with it, and he always does. That's the horrible thing.
1: Well, then again, they're now paying back all those original tariffs. There's now a massive thing in America. All the tariffs they took in the first year, they've got to pay back. So you can now apply for the tariffs that you paid to get back. But it's
0: that
1: like...
0: That won't happen.
1: The consumers can't. They've already paid the higher prices. But the companies, if you... The terrible paperwork, apparently, but you can actually apply to get the tariffs back.
0: Good luck with that.
1: It's just crazy, isn't it? And gas is $4 a litre now in the States. Which is double,
0: yeah.
1: You know what it has been historically. So see how they go.
0: Oh, he's a legend.
1: He is a legend, isn't he? And the World Cup thing, geez. Whoa. Did you watch the final last Sunday? The World Cup final.
0: Yes
1: and
0: no.
1: Argentina.
0: They were shocking.
1: Just shocking.
0: Absolutely shocking.
1: They were beasts. It was just...
0: Yeah, shocking.
1: Yeah.
0: But supposedly, Argentina is the most racist country in South America. They hate... Argentinians hate everybody. I don't know. I'm just repeating what I've read.
1: Yeah.
0: Whether it's true or not, I don't know. But from what I saw last Sunday, yeah, it wouldn't surprise me.
1: After playing England, they brought out the Malvinas, the Falklands thing. They should get fined for that. Yep. The guy who punched the guy after the... Supposedly got a red card after the final whistle for punching somebody. He's been let off already.
0: By who?
1: By FIFA.
0: Of course.
1: FIFA said, well, you know, it was after the match, whatever. Nobody really knows whether he got a red card or not. So we'll get rid of that. So that's another one off for Argentina. It's just crazy. If FIFA itself doesn't go, Infantino's got to go. I want UEFA and the FA to pull out of FIFA. I want it over.
0: Yeah, they're making way too much money for themselves, and they will never let it go because it's never enough.
1: But the last guy was insanely corrupt, and everybody knew it. And this guy was supposed to turn it around, and clearly hasn't.
0: When you're getting paid, you know, God knows, I don't know, $100 billion a year. Okay, I'll just do. Yep, don't worry.
1: Whatever they say.
0: How many more children do I have to kill? Okay, no problems.
1: Yeah, nightmares. No, anyway, there we go. So lots of news happening in the world, which we'll just ignore for the moment. And I'll take us I'll take us back to Montreal, actually. I'm going to play Tiger in a Spotlight. This is from an album which is quite meaningful to me. I would have been 15, maybe 16 when it came out. And I took the album to school. I don't know why. I was carrying a prog rock album to school. But because of that, I met one of my best friends, the singer of Phlegm, Mr. Rich, because he was a massive fan of the band.
0: Snot!
1: Yes, exactly. The singer of Phlegm, and he came rushing over, and he's been my friend ever since. This is Emerson, Lake and Palmer in concert. It's a live album in Montreal. This track, really, Tiger in a Spotlight, it's just a straight enough blues track, really. But when you've got Keith Emerson, magnificent organ player, to do the organ solo, it's something special. Just the three of them on stage here in a big old stadium. Keith Emerson, Carl Palmer on drums, Greg Lake on the bass guitar and vocals here. Emerson, Lake and Palmer in concert live, 1979. This is Tiger in a Spotlight.

0: Dear God, I haven't played that album in years. I'm going to play that whole album over the weekend. Emerson, Lake and Palmer in concert live in Montreal from 1979. Tiger in a spotlight.
1: They were like a supergroup, weren't they?
0: I suppose Greg Lake was known before they got together, yeah.
1: But there were three guys from three different bands who got together.
0: Yeah.
1: Lake and Palmer.
0: Who was Palmer out of then? I mean, Greg Lake had played with everybody. Keith Emerson was out of the Nice.
1: I'm pretty sure it was.
0: Yeah, that makes sense.
1: Okay, I want to play a song from number five from the Australian album, which is number 15 in the 100 best Australian albums of all time.
0: Well, who gets to decide that? Surely that's your job.
1: No, it was. No, it came out in the book 100 best Australian albums of all time.
0: Gotcha.
1: And they asked everybody. So yeah, and if I remember correctly, the average person could also vote, so they just they tallied it all
0: up. It's like a massive hottest 100.
1: Yeah, something like that. Number 15 is Goodbye Tiger, the fourth studio album by the Australian rock musician, singer-songwriter Richard Clapton, who was a half-Chinese guy, and his name was not Richard Clapton. He just chose
0: Clapton for obvious reasons.
1: What's his name? Richard. Keith Richard and
0: Eric Clapton. I didn't realise it was Keith Richards.
1: Yeah, Keith Richards and Eric Clapton. Just, I think he was his favourite guitar players. And his father was a Chinese doctor and his mother was an Australian nurse. And his father was never happy with him because he wasn't a doctor. But he was Richard Clapton. He made music and he made lots of it. And he's still going, I was going to say strong, but he's still going today. And the girls recently saw him up north.
0: Gotcha.
1: And he's hitting 80 now. So, and she said he was good, but he's looking old.
0: He's not jumping about the stage like he used to.
1: He's not jumping about the stage. So, yeah. So, anyway. The fabulous Richard Clapton from 1977 with Goodbye Tiger.

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1: War is peace. Freedom is slavery. Ignorance is strength.
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3: The best ideas for songwriting are the true stories that happen to, especially to people. When you get into the human spirit, you get some good ideas sometimes. Recently, I played a show up at Jonesboro, Tennessee. They're restoring the old town of Jonesboro, which is Tennessee's oldest city. And my friend, Dr. Nat Winston, took me up on the mountains right out of Johnson City the day of the show. And he showed me the countryside where he grew up. Went up Grandfather Mountain, up to his little old cabin up there. And as we went through Whitehead, he told me the tale of a bear hunter named Tiger Whitehead that used to live in that country. Tiger was born in 1819 and died in 1905. And on his tombstone, on Tiger Whitehead's tombstone, it says James T. And Nat said that's for Tiger. James T. Whitehead, born 1819, died 1905. Noted bear hunter. In his life, he killed 99 bears. We hope he is at rest. Well, right beside him is a nice white tombstone. That's his wife buried there. It's Sally Garland Whitehead. And Sally lived to be 97. And it says, Sally Garland Whitehead, not only a mother to humankind, but to animal kind as well. For in her life, she nursed two bear cubs and one fawn upon her own breast. We hope she is now at rest. So Nat told me the story and showed me the old cemetery where Tiger and Sally are buried, and I wrote this song.

years before he went to rest. Went to rest once he left two bear cubs orphaned, but he brought them right on home, and Sally nursed the two bear cubs upon her breast.

That was just before dawn.

and my eyes still grow dim to remember His Majesty.

0: Thank you, Roger. Roger Waters. I was going to say Pink Floyd, but
1: I was about to correct you and say, well, it's actually Pink Floyd. And then I thought, no, it's not really, is it?
0: No, it's really just Roger, Pink Floyd. Really. It's just Roger. And I've just read the orchestra conducted by Michael Carmen. Originally for the Wall double album in 1979, but the Pink Floyd went, no, it's too personal, so he kept it for the final cut. But that's a different version. This is the ultimate version, which I played, was the single release.
1: Yes.
0: So, yeah, which is the better version.
1: Which both of us have as a single with a gatefold cover.
0: That's right.
1: I was trying to outdo Steve. He says, no, I've got that as well.
0: Oh, you'd have the British...
1: I've got the British one, yeah.
0: I'd have the Australian one. But I'm pretty sure they're the same, just printed in different sides of the world.
1: So I suppose the Australian one's probably worth more, isn't it?
0: I don't know. I honestly don't know. Sometimes it is, sometimes it's not. So, yeah. And before that?
1: Was Tiger Whitehead by Johnny Cash. That was from the Personal File album that came out in 2006 with 49 unreleased tracks recorded between 73 and 82 from a vault of material which was housed at the House of Cash Studios. And that one was about a guy in Tennessee who famously killed 99 bears in his lifetime. What a cock!
0: Yeah, okay.
1: Times have changed, haven't they? That was a great thing when bears were trouble.
0: Yeah, precisely.
1: I suppose they probably are. If you live near a bear, it probably still is.
0: Krusty, ancient prune smuggler down south, was very happy with that. He said, Johnny Cash, ! Here comes the country hour.
1: Yes, exactly, yeah. Just a little bit of it.
0: There it went. there it comes.
1: There it goes.
0: And before that was the fabulous Richard Clapton.
1: Yes, good response to that. Wasn't it?
0: Both Bill has commented there was an absolute Australian classic album, which it is, and Anne said, yes, it's such a good song, isn't it? And it is. So, yeah, there we go.
1: There you go.
0: It's always nice to have feedback from our listeners.
1: It is. Do keep telling us whether you like stuff. Don't tell us if you don't like it. We don't like it when you tell us you don't like it because we're not going to change. So just tell us when you do like it and pump the egos. That would be great.
0: No, tell us if you don't like it. Then I can go on a rant and tell how they need some education.
1: Well, that's true. Tell us if you don't like stew. Don't tell me if you don't. I'm not good at that. So just tell us you don't like stew. That's fine. We all like that. I'm going to do a guess the artist time because I like this track and I think it's quite hard to guess who it is. So I'm going to play this. It's called Walk Like a Panther. So it's no cheating. Some clues. It's an artist from Lancashire in England. This song is from 2018 when the singer was riding a comeback from turning 50 years old. He recorded two songs for the 2018 British comedy film Walk Like a Panther, which is apparently about a group of former wrestlers in Yorkshire who try to save their local pub. I haven't seen it. So who is singing this theme? And I'll tell you after the first chorus so you can at least enjoy the rest of the song. Walk Like a Panther.

0: There you go. I thought I would Rick Roll you all. That's Rick Astley from the album he did in 2018. Oh, no, I beg your pardon. There was just two tracks he did for a movie in 2018, Walk Like a Panther. We had a guest for Tom Jones, but no, Rick Astley.
1: Well, Agent Prune Smuggler Crossy was very impressed you played his request, Jez.
0: Oh, excellent. Well done.
1: Yeah.
0: For requesting that. Yes,
1: very,
0: that's right.
1: Very impressed.
0: He loves that, doesn't he?
1: He does. He does.
0: And he does walk like a panther.
1: He does.
0: He is very, very much the way he walks.
1: He does.
0: Because you can't see him in the shadows.
1: Yeah,
0: he's
1: right.
0: Just completely invisible.
1: That's right.
0: That's a top triple agent.
1: King and Lionheart.
0: King and Lionheart. Very nice.
1: King and Lionheart. From the Icelandic alternative folk band.
0: What?
1: Of Monsters
0: what?
1: And Men.
0: What?
1: Icelandic alternative folk band.
0: I don't even know what alternative folk is. What's
1: great.
0: Alternative to folk?
1: Hang on. Check out the cover. This is Pictures on the Radio.
0: Pictures on the Radio.
1: Right.
0: It's a man in very short shorts on a beach.
1: Yeah, it's a man in
0: What's
1: very,
0: in
1: very
0: background?
1: Shorts with a dodgy shirt and showing his lily white legs. And there's a house in the surf or
0: oh,
1: a shed
0: house,
1: in the
0: it?
1: Surf.
0: Yeah, yeah.
1: That's on a beach in Iceland.
0: Oh, there you go.
1: As you do. You
0: Why is
1: go,
0: there a house in the sea?
1: I have no idea. I don't know what's going on. But that is the photograph was taken with him in very short shorts on a beach in Iceland. Now, think about it, people. You know,
0: yeah.
1: The last place you want to be in Iceland is on a beach.
0: I've also heard that on a lot of Icelandic beaches, you never turn your back to the sea because there are sudden waves that leap in and take people away.
1: Yeah.
0: And they're never seen again.
1: Yep.
0: So you know.
1: Wouldn't surprise me.
0: It's the elves.
1: Yeah, but yeah, just the whole prospect of going to the beach in Iceland is just no.
0: You see, I think you'll probably find that it's lovely in summer there. You know, people go there and have a great time, and they're all out with their towels, you know, all singing Björk songs.
1: I don't think so. Anyway, this was their very first album that came out in 2011. The name of the album is My Head is an Animal.
0: Yeah, yeah.
1: Which it is.
0: Fair.
1: And the song is King and the Lionheart.

0: Fabulous. Of Monsters and Men, from their very first album, My Head is an Animal, King and Lionheart.
1: Very good.
0: It's great. I love Of Monsters and Men. There's only three albums, so yeah, they're good to get.
1: Very good. Stu was telling me that the Johnny Cash album that I played, which is a double, I gather, that you've got up for sale on eBay at the moment, but the Australia Post has just changed all the codes and you can no longer mail any sort of music.
0: Yeah, no, you can't mail. It's illegal.
1: There's no codes for CDs, there's no codes for vinyl, there's no codes for cassettes, so you literally can't mail it internationally.
0: Yes, which I tried to do this week, and it was a nightmare. So I had to I put it down. It's a music CD, and I had to fib on the bloody on the computer, whatever, and say it was a musical strings.
1: Yeah, because there's no software, and nobody can work it out.
0: And this is brand new software from Australian Post, which was 6 days old, and it's just obviously they've just gone the cheapest way possible, and you know, paid somebody. You know.
1: Yeah, and they just haven't got the categories sorted, clearly.
0: Nothing sorted.
1: I can't imagine they've just decided that CDs are an illegal thing to put in
0: the
1: post.
0: No, you can't. It's just ridiculous. Yeah. So I kept on saying, you know, I end up having to go to the post office and doing it by old school, by actually filling it out, and then gave it to the lady. And, she was just as baffled as I was. And she said, "This is crazy." And I went, "Yeah." And I said, "Oh, and just keep remembering that the CEO of the post office gives themselves $8 million a year in pay." And
1: lovely.
0: Money well spent.
1: Love it. Yeah. Love it. Oh, we know that sound. What does that mean? It means it's time to turn to our chief undertaker out west and find out who's been dying in the last week, who has left the stage. And the answer is quite a few, because it's 2 weeks' worth. Let's have a go. First off, Mr. Calvin Hayes, British musician and co-founder of 1980s group Johnny Hates Jazz, has died aged only 63.
0: Oh, wow.
1: His dad was Mickey Most, and he also dated Kim Wilde. That's all right, isn't it?
0: I've got a few Johnny Hates Jazz albums.
1: Yeah, Johnny Hates Jazz, yeah. Calvin Hayes, he's gone. Mr. Mike Browning, drummer and vocalist with death metal bands Nocturnus and Morbid Angel. He's passed away age 62. Kathy Dooley, lead singer of the family 70s pop group The Dooleys. She's died. They had a string of hits in the 70s, including

0: Think I'm Gonna Fall in Love with You and The Chosen Few. Not off. The Roubettes, Tony Thorpe of The Roubettes has gone. I loved The Roubettes.
1: The Roubettes were great.
0: Yeah, he was guitarist and vocals with The Roubettes from 74 to 79, so he's on Sugar Baby Love and all the rest, Jukebox Jive, all of that. He's died aged 80, Tony Thorpe. Jennifer Finch was the bass player with L7. It's an all-female grunge group. L7, they did Shit List on Natural Born Killers. That's where I know them from.
1: And Pretend That You're Dead.
0: Pretend That You're Dead, there you go.
1: Fantastic
0: bass player
1: song.
0: Jennifer Finch, she has gone. Freddie Boom Boom Cannon has died. The rocker's known for songs like Tallahassee Lassie and Palisades Park. He's died in California, aged 89. From Texas, Jim Gilstrap, featured vocalist with Stevie Wonder's backing band. He sings the opening lines on You Are the Sunshine of My Life. He also played with Quincy Jones, Michael Jackson, Aretha Franklin, Bill Withers, loads of people. He's died in LA, aged 79. Kevin Keegan has died. Footballer, I know, and manager. He was the footballer when I was a kid, and he was so famous, he released 3 pop singles, so he gets in our Deadpool, including Head Over Heels in Love, which I still have on vinyl 45. Bet you haven't got that one, Stu.
1: It's crap.
0: I know. I haven't played it. I think the grooves look literally unplayed. Scar and two-tone soul singer Ray King, born in St. Vincent, but came to live in Coventry in the UK. He formed the Ray King Soul Band and had a residency at the Playboy Club in London, where the likes of Jimi Hendrix and Paul McCartney would join the band on stage. But crucially for our generation, he brought together new Scar and two-tone musicians, including Lionel Golding and Jerry Darmus, who formed Specials.
1: That's right.
0: And Charlie Anderson and Neil Davis, who formed the Select.
1: That's right.
0: So he was very much behind all of that.
1: Much behind it.
0: I watched the Specials documentary on SBS yesterday.
1: It's great.
0: Oh, it's gorgeous.
1: Yeah, you got to watch it.
0: What a beautiful doco.
1: Yep.
0: And finally, Plas Johnson, saxophonist with the Wrecking Crew and for legends like Frank Sinatra, Nat King Cole, Peggy Lee, Marvin Gaye, and countless others.
1: How old was he?
0: He was 94.
1: Oh, excellent.
0: He's on Tom Waits' Heart Attack and Vine, and it was him behind what is possibly the most unforgettable saxophone solo of all time, and it fits our theme this evening by Henry Mancini. We salute Mr. Plas Johnson, who's died aged 94. Here he is playing the theme to the Pink Panther.

0: Mr. Plas Johnson, the sax player on Henry Mancini's the theme to the Pink Panther. How marvellous that he should die in a week where his most famous track fits into the Hoarders theme.
1: Adrian does work in mysterious ways.
0: Certainly does. He was a big cat, and that was his song.
1: Okay, have you got the map ready, mate? Got a pin on the map?
0: A map? Oh, we've got somebody new. What's going on?
1: No, not somebody new, but...
0: new place.
1: New place, mate.
0: Oh, new place, yeah, okay.
1: Good old Thomas in Krakow, Poland.
0: Yeah, hey, Thomas.
1: He's not in Krakow, Poland.
0: He travels, doesn't he?
1: He does.
0: Gets around.
1: He does. He's in Pistoia. P-I-S-T-O-I-A. Pistoia.
0: Well, yeah, we'll take that, yeah.
1: Tuscany, Italy.
0: I thought it sounded Italian.
1: Tuscany, Italy. It's 39 degrees Celsius,
0: he
1: said.
0: Oh, my God.
1: It's fucking hot. And I said, yes, well, that's all very good, but are you listening? He went, yes, he is listening. He's lying by the pool, listening to the Hoarders in 39 degrees Celsius heat, which is just mild for us Australians.
0: Yeah, yeah, that's average day.
1: That's average
0: day,
1: mate.
0: What we call an Antarctic blast.
1: That's precisely, mate. Toughen up, princess. Yeah. Seriously.
0: We live in caves over here, you know.
1: That's right.
0: It's too bloody hot to be above ground.
1: That's right, mate. So, anyway, Thomas is in Pistoia in Tuscany.
0: I know where
1: lying,
0: Tuscany is. I can't
1: lying,
0: find...
1: Lying, just stab Tuscany then.
0: Tuscany. There you go. Lovely Tuscany on the map. Thank you very much.
1: There you go. And he's slowly, lying by the pool.
0: Slowly filling in Europe, bit by bit.
1: Oh, yes, yes. There you go. Fair enough. You just sent me funny emojis.
0: Funny emojis on the radio.
1: Okay. Double points for me now, Jez.
0: Oh, really double points? Or just,
1: really double
0: or just
1: points.
0: Just repetitive single points.
1: Really double points.
0: Go on then, let's see.
1: Saint Etienne.
0: Yep.
1: We do love our Saint Etienne.
0: Yeah, I thought you might bring this.
1: Their third studio album from 1994, February, is called Tiger Bay.
0: Yeah.
1: It's the name of the album.
0: Are they
1: Tiger
0: Welsh?
1: Bay. I don't know. No, I don't know.
0: Tiger Bay is where Shirley Bassey is from.
1: That's right. Shirley, are you listening?
0: Shirley, are you in tonight?
1: Yeah, Shirley, contact us, please. Tiger Bay is the name of their third studio album, and the song I wish to play from Tiger Bay is Marble Lions. Double points.
0: That is definitely a genuine double points.
1: Double points.
0: Yeah.
1: There you go.
0: But you don't know if they're from Wales. No, they're from Greater London.
1: No, they're from Greater London.
0: So what are they doing calling an album Tiger Bay?
1: Jess in Italy, you know something about Stanley, who's in Saint Etienne, don't you? Didn't you wake up with him at the end of your bed one day?
0: Can you give him a call, ask him why they call it Tiger Bay?
1: Yeah,
0: is it about Tiger Bay in Wales, or is it just another Tiger Bay?
1: And how far are you away from Tuscany, Jess? Can you get in contact? Okay, there we go. Saint Etienne,
0: I don't know what's
1: Tiger Bay,
0: going on now.
1: Marble Lions.
0: Yeah.

0: Good night, darling.
1: That wasn't on the record. Was that you?
2: What, then?
1: Yeah.
2: Well, she said good night, darling, so I said good night, darling, back.
1: You confused me then. Oh, then where did
2: that... Bonus material.
1: I'm just thinking, hey, I didn't hear that when I played it. That's the fabulous Satetti and Marble Lions from the album Tiger Bay.
2: Very good.
1: By the way...
2: Are we doing anything about Tiger Bay? What was it? Did he get back?
1: Yeah. Jess, Bob Stanley wrote a very good book about UK music. He's written a few.
2: Yeah, Bob Stanley writes great books.
1: He also... He does compilation albums of really obscure stuff.
2: Ooh.
1: And mostly Cherry Red puts them out.
2: Ooh.
1: I'd love to get my hands on, but there's like numerous of them. And you know, yeah, at the moment, you know, you can't send CDs via Australian Post. But they do, and Cherry Red, it is expensive, so I'd love to get my hands on them, but it hasn't happened yet. And by the way, Pistoia in Tuscany is basically 3.5 hours away from Jess.
2: So Jess and Thomas could meet by driving only about an hour and a quarter each.
1: No, I think there's a good chance that Jess might be on his way to meet Thomas now and lie beside the pool for the rest of the day.
2: Marvellous.
1: Excellent.
2: What fun.
1: So we bring people from around the world together.
2: We do.
1: We do. Isn't that wonderful?
2: Talking to people around the world, if Mark or Alison happened to be listening in the UK, Mark, I was about to send you some CDs, but apparently now I'm not. Not until they've sorted out, the CD sales. Apparently it's illegal at the moment, according to Australia Post, who are having a bit of a conniption. I'm going to play three mixed clips here in a row, so I get 3 points, because two of them are only a minute long, so I stuck them all together. I'm starting with Monty Python's Tiger Club, which actually starts with the Wasp Club, just to be confusing. Then we'll have Flanders and Swan singing Jaguar and mentioning every other big cat there is. So huge numbers of points.
1: You're a Flanders and Swan fan, aren't you?
2: I'm a big Flanders and Swan fan. Yeah, I grew up with it. I love it all. I've got it all. I've got everything.
1: On what?
2: CD. I've got the box set CD, which is really weird because it's not the original album. It's actually a different take. So they did a box set of all their albums, but it's not the album. It's a totally different night. So they recorded two nights. The original album was one night. The box set has the other night. So it's great to have both, but it's not right.
1: It's weird. Okay.
2: And then there's loads of extra bits and pieces as well. This is one of the extra bits and pieces because they did an album not live, which is the only album they did not live, called The Bestiary of Flanders and Swan, which was all animals. And you'll get Jaguar from that. And the threesome will finish off with a Bonzo Dog Band doing Hunting Tigers Out of India. It released in 1969 and may contain views which are not in keeping with the modern world. Here we go with Monty Python's Wasp Club to start.
3: Wasp Club, introduced as usual by Ronnie Thompson.
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6: Well, the noise you can hear is because Hardy has just completed his first sentence, and it's a real crack. Just listen to this. Saturday afternoon in November was approaching the time of twilight, and the vast tract of unenclosed wild known as Egdon Heath embrowned itself moment by moment. And that after only 3 hours of writing. What a hardy-ass cracker.
3: Well, Ronnie Thompson will be back again with more of Wasp Club when he's all better. Meanwhile, here's Jeremy Burke with a new series of Tiger Club.
7: Tiger Club, introduced by Jeremy Burke.
8: Good evening. One of the main problems in keeping a Siberian tiger in an ordinary suburban...
9: Ah! Oh, Christ, there's a wasp in here!
10: And we are dead!
9: Oh, pouring it from the tiger!
3: Well, Tiger Club was introduced by...
11: Here's the latest ballad sensation among big cats and teenage cheetahs, Jaguar.

0: Bonzo Dog Band. It was obviously very different days in 1969, wasn't it, when they were hunting tigers and obviously taking drugs at the same time. Before that, Flanders and Swan singing Jaguar, Jaguar, and name-checking all the other big cats. And starting off with Monty Python's Wasp Club, which turned into Monty Python's Tiger Club. 3 points for me. Brings a sequel.
1: I'm going to stick with tigers.
0: Tigers.
1: The posh tiger.
0: A posh tiger, I say.
1: The posh tiger.
0: They were just talking about tigers that eat with knives and forks. It's very posh. Tiger.
1: By the Phoenix Foundation. You ever heard of these guys?
0: I don't think so.
1: I play them whenever I can. Kiwi group.
0: Oh.
1: So in other words, you know, an Australian group.
0: Yeah.
1: A Kiwi group. They're a poppin' sophisticated atmospheric outer New Zealand band.
0: That's a contradiction in terms, isn't it?
1: Yeah, yeah. I do like the Phoenix Foundation, and whenever I find something of theirs, I grab them. And I've just done a quick reading. They've been together for like 33 years.
0: We've been together now for 30 years.
1: And they're still going strong. This is from their second studio album from 2005 called Pegasus, and the song is The Posh Tiger.

0: the Phoenix Foundation with Posh the Posh Tiger. Very posh, very posh tigers in New Zealand.
1: Yes.
0: There is, yeah.
1: Yes, I'm sure.
0: Yep.
1: Lots of them.
0: Yep.
1: That's why all the mowers have gone now.
0: That's right.
1: Yeah, that's right. I'm going to go to, oh, I don't know what year it is. Oh, it was 1977. It was the third single from T-Rex's 12th and final album. Came out on 27th of May 1977, because, of course, he died in September 1977. Age 29, poor Mark Bolan. It's called Tame My Tiger. It's got Steve Harley on backing vocals, and it's got Herbie Flowers on the bass. We love Herbie. He was in T-Rex, of course. This is Herbie. You can hear him now.

0: That's Mark Bolan and T-Rex from 1977. I got that wrong. It wasn't the third single from the album. It was the B-side of the third single from the album. That's why it's quite obscure. Tame My Tiger from Mark Bolan with a bit of, I would say, double entendre. I don't think there's any double about it. I think he was just saying Tame My Tiger.
1: Okay, going to 2017, Jez. The eighth studio album by the American rock band Portugal, The Man.
0: Oh, yeah, I saw there was a Tiger song for Portugal, The Man. Yeah. I thought you'd bring that. There's a dog song, too.
1: I really like Portugal, The Man. I still think it's a stupid band name, though. Portugal, yeah. The Man.
0: The Man.
1: The eighth studio album is Woodstock, and the song is Easy Tiger.

0: Portugal, the Man from 2017, Easy Tiger from the album Woodstock, and the fabulous Mr. Bill has just contacted me and he said the singer of Portugal, the Man, is married to Anya Taylor-Joy.
1: Oh, is he?
0: God. Are you sure about that?
1: The bug.
0: I mean, she's gorgeous.
1: Well, she's sort of buggy.
0: Yeah, she's gorgeous. She's Furiosa. And she's in the new...
1: She was the chess...
0: Yeah,
1: that
0: yeah.
1: That was the thing we all met her in. Yeah.
0: And she's in a new miniseries called Lucky, which is getting rave reviews.
1: It is.
0: I can't wait to watch it. No, lucky man, very lucky. Are you sure about that, Bill?
1: Calm down.
0: Yeah, okay. Sorry.
1: We're heading for the last 15 minutes of the show. I'm playing Patrick Woodruff, who died recently. He was a prog guy, and he did that magnificent book album with Dave Greenslade. Other way around. Patrick Woodruff did the artwork. Dave Greenslade died recently, did the music. And it's called The Pentateuch of the Cosmogony. Both myself and Bill have got a copy of this. It's a massive art book with a double album. I play this album all the time. I play it when I listen to read Lord of the Rings. I love this album.
0: What year?
1: It was 1979, and this is a track called The Tiger and the Dove. It's just synthesizer, just drifty, little craftworky, that sort of thing. Tiger and the Dove from 1979, Dave Greenslade.

0: Mr. Dave Greenslade and the Tiger and the Dove, the very last track on 1979's The Pentateuch of the Cosmogony, which I love. If I'm pronouncing it correctly, I don't know.
1: Okay, let's go to 1994, Jez.
0: Yeah.
1: The second studio album by the fabulous band Luna.
0: Luna!
1: I love Luna. I've got pretty much near everything of them. The second album came out in 1994. It's called Bewitched. And the song I wish to play is the second song on side one, Tiger Lily.

0: fabulous Luna from their second album, Bewitched. Tiger Lily, absolutely fantastic.
1: Lovely. Stu's last number of the show.
0: It is.
1: My last number is going to be like, it's an album that there was no more played album in my teenage bedroom than Kate Bush's Lionheart. Second album. I was never a Kicking Side fan. I was always a Lionheart fan.
0: Yeah,
1: second Kate Bush album. So I'm going to be playing from that. But first, we got to say goodbye. It's the end of the show. Thank you so much for listening and being there and listening to the music and loving it. Have a great weekend.
0: What are we doing next week?
1: Next week, what are we going to do?
0: Dogs.
1: Dogs. It's a little predictable. After cats and big cats, we're going to do dogs.
0: Dogs. As long as it's got dogs in the title or band or album, but ideally in the title, we can play.
1: Lovely. Stay tuned for Crescent Swells with Mr. David Bell. Saltwater therapy for your ear here on Radio Northern Beaches. I'm going to go to Oh England, My Lion Heart from Kate Bush. It's a love song to England. God knows it needs one at the moment. So relax for a moment and listen to this. We'll be back next week. It's good night from Stu.
0: Good night from Jez. See you next week with Dogs.

0: Nothing like anything before, yet what you've been looking for. And now it's been done. And rock on.
1: Mr. David Bell of Crescent Swells fame, so please come back next week to hear the second half of the show. I'll even make you one of my special Mai Tais. I think you'd like that. Yes, you would. See you then.

0: Twitter and our 3-for-1-2. Will you be able to guess who my 3-for-1 artist is? That's 5 o'clock on Friday for Pump Up the 80s with Joe Aikman on Radio Northern Beaches.
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Why does a good God allow evil to exist? One of the most haunting questions we face concerns the problem of evil. Why is there evil in a world if there is a God? Why isn't He doing something about it? Many assume that the existence of evil disproves the existence of God. Sometimes the problem of evil is put to the Christian in the form of a complex question. If God is good, then He must not be powerful enough to deal with all the evil and injustice in the world, since it is ongoing. If He is powerful enough to stop wrongdoing, then He Himself must be an evil God, since He is not doing anything about it, even though He has the capacity. So which is it? Is He a bad God, or God that is not all-powerful? Even the biblical writers complained about pain and evil. Evils have encompassed me without number. Why is my pain unceasing, my wound incurable, refusing it to be healed? Jeremiah 15:18. The whole creation has been groaning and travelled together until now. Romans 8:22. Thus we readily admit that evil is a problem, and we also admit that if God created the world the way it is today, He would not be a God of love, but rather an evil God. However, the scriptures make it plain that God did not create the world in a state in which it is now, but evil came as a result of selfish man. The Bible says that God is a God of love, and He desires to create a person and eventually a race that would love Him. But genuine love cannot exist unless freely given throughout free choice and will. And this man was given the choice to accept God's love or to reject it. This choice made the possibility of evil becoming very real. When Adam and Eve disobeyed God, they did not choose something God created, but they brought evil into the world. God is neither evil, nor did He create evil. Man brought evil upon himself, but selfishly choosing his own way apart from God's way. Because of the fall, the world is now abnormal. Things are not in the state that they should be in. Man, as a result of the fall, has been separated from God. Nature is not always kind to man, and the animal world can also be his enemy. There is conflict between man and his fellow man. None of these conditions were true before the fall. Any solution that might be given to the problem mankind faces must take into consideration that the world as it is now is not normal. Although evil is here and it is real, it is also temporary. Evil will eventually be destroyed. This is the hope that the believer has. There is a new world coming in which there will be no more tears or pain, because of all things will be made new. Revelation 21:5. Paradise lost will be paradise regained. God will right every wrong and put every evil once and for all in His time. Christians have a justification for fighting evil, immorality, and corruption. The world was not designed with evil in mind, and the believer has a real basis for fighting social ills. He is not following the belief that whatever it is right. The Christian does not condone
wrongdoing by claiming it is God's world. Neither does he assume that everything that happens is agreed to by God. God does not desire evil, nor does he condone it. He hates evil, and the Christian also is not only to despise evil, he is obligated to do something about it. Even though sin is real, it is not something that the believer accepts as the way it or things ought to be. By identifying with Jesus, the believer has a duty to call things wrong that are wrong, to speak out when evil is overtaking good. The Christian is not fighting against God by fighting against social problems. Natural disasters, crime, and mental retardation should not be the accepted order of things, because they were never meant to be, and they will not be in God's future kingdom. However, some people are still bothered that God even allows evil in the first place. They question his wisdom in giving man a choice in the matter. Dorothy Sayers put the problem of the evil in the proper perspective. For whatever reason God chose to make man as he is, limited and suffering and subject to sorrows and death, he had the honesty and courage to take on his own medicine. Whatever game he is playing with his creation, he has kept his own rules and played it fair. He can exact nothing from man and that has been not exacted from himself. He has himself gone through the whole human experience, from the trivial irritations of family life and the cramping restrictions of hard work and the lack of money to the worst horrors of pain and humiliation, defeat, despair, and death. When he was a man, he played the man. He was born in poverty and died in disgrace, and thought it well worthwhile. The Bible tells us that God's purposes are sometimes beyond our understanding. For my thoughts are not your thoughts, neither are your ways my ways, declares the Lord. For the heavens are higher than the earth, so my ways are higher than your ways, and my thoughts than your thoughts, Isaiah 55:8-9. Paul, in similar vein, wrote to the church in Rome, "O the depth of the riches of both the wisdom and the knowledge of God! How unsearchable are his judgments, and unfathomable were his ways." Romans 11:33. Although the Bible informs us of how and why evil came about, it does not tell us why God allowed it to happen. However, we do know that God is all-wise and all-knowing, and that he has the reasons for allowing things to happen that are beyond our comprehension. This was some of the questions, or one question from a book called Answers to Tough Questions About Christian Faith by Josh McDowell and Don Stewart.

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Well, thank you for tuning in to the program Soul Food here on Radio Northern Beaches. Coming up later tonight, we've got some other great Christian programs with Alan Dixon at 8 p.m. and followed that at 10 p.m. the church service of St. Matthew's Manly. I'll be back again next week at 6 p.m.

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0: Life on the Air. 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

do with is jumping. I wanna take you here, I wanna take you there. 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

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On today's show, two feature albums, one old, one new, a film review, and a couple of political talking points. So it's a pretty standard show. Political talking points. Why the Falkland Islands are British, a very contentious issue, particularly in the middle of, well, not in the middle of, but at the finish of the World Cup. And also a look at the Royal Commission into Anti-Semitism, how it has turned into an absolute farce, which appears to be the supporters of Israel using it to bash anyone that they don't agree with. So let's kick us off with some proto-garage psychedelic rock from the outstanding 13th Floor Elevators from their, I think this is their debut album, from about 67, You're Gonna Miss Me. Might even be their debut single.

Roky Erickson's unbelievably influential rock act, the 13th Floor Elevators. Both their first two albums are essential. That was You're Gonna Miss Me. So first feature album is a new one, and I haven't heard a single lick of it yet. So let's find out together. So Noah Lennox, a.k.a. Panda Bear, was part of Animal Collective, who had their heyday sort of up to about 2010. Have sporadically released music since, but not massively. His solo career has continued to frequently release music. So he's got probably a much more solid solo career than anything past the heyday of Animal Collective. And he's got together with Sonic Boom, a.k.a. Peter Kemba, who was a member of Spaceman 3 in the 80s, and the Jason Pierce half of Spaceman 3 would go on to form Spiritualize. He took more of a background role in music, but has come through a lot in the modern era. He did a fantastic Slept On solo album about 5 years ago, maybe more than that, which was awesome. He also has done some really interesting production work with people like Beach House. And he did a collaborative album with Panda Bear. So he did an album with Panda Bear a few years ago. And I really did not like it at all. I thought Sonic Boom may have well not been on the album. And I didn't really rate the album. I found a bit of trouble with Panda Bear's recent albums, to be honest. I did like the album that he released last year, but I wouldn't have said it was great. So they're doing it again with an album called A of When, A question mark of When. I have not heard a single thing. I don't think they're the kind of people that engage in swearing, not normally, but we'll put that as a possibility given I've not heard a lick of this music. So the first track from that, which is the opener, Never Giving In.

I'm much more impressed initially with this stuff. Seemed like all the songs on that previous album were about 2.5 minutes long and just sketches that really didn't have many elements to them, but that sounds a lot more developed. So that's Never Giving In from feature album number one, which is Panda Bear and Sonic Boom joining together for a second time from the album A Question Mark of When. A Question of When. I've just finally worked out how to say the album title. Oh my god. Did you know I used to call INXS INXS for quite a while as well? The second feature album is an old one, which is something I do a lot on the show. So My Bloody Valentine's debut album isn't anything from 1988, considered by many the ground zero of shoegaze. I personally think that the debut album by The House of Love, which came out a few months before that, would at least equally deserve that billing. Obviously, Loveless, the second My Bloody Valentine album, is often regarded as the pinnacle of shoegaze, but it was also kind of at the end of shoegaze, or at least the first wave of shoegaze. So I would say this was probably more influential an album on the bands like Ride and Slow Dive and so on. So this is the opener from it, Soft as Snow.

It's difficult to imagine what a seismic impact hearing that bizarre noise was. Back in 1988, British indie music was very much very facsimiled, watered-down versions of the Smiths doing, like, jangly sad sax songs, jangly guitar music, and then that came out and everyone went, what on earth is that? Which led to an enormous boom in British indie music over the next few years. This is from the recent Vince Staples album. Vince Staples going indie, so it will probably contain swearing from the album Crybaby. This is Only in America.

That's the fascinating album by Vince Staples, who has jigged around genre-wise with rap music for his whole career, really, with some experimental releases, but it's gone full-blown live band, indie-fied alt-rock now, with Crybaby, and that only in America. You're with Julian on the Brown Note, and a very contentious piece now, Las Malvinas, Why the Falkland Islands Are British. So, during the course of the World Cup, obviously leading to a crescendo of a battle between Argentina and England for the final berth in the semi-finals, which England then lost in dramatic style after showing how they can attack against France in the third-place playoff and winning 6-4. But that has reignited the tensions over the Falkland Islands. So a group of islands, an archipelago off the coast, about 300 miles off the coast of Argentina. And it's not just down to the World Cup, it's down to their populist, MAGA-loving right-wing president, Javier Milei. So we had an incident at the World Cup where Argentina players were unfurling a banner saying Las Malvinas is Argentina. With no punishment from FIFA, FIFA have of course got a get-out-of-jail-free card from FIFA. And any other side that had unfurled, say, a pro-Palestinian banner would probably have been booted out of the competition. So he is somebody that came in with this whole MAGA thing going on, and he's incredibly pro-Netanyahu, against the wishes of a lot of the Argentinian people, I might add. And Netanyahu has said that he supports Argentina at the World Cup, and so does Donald Trump, because of him. So back in 1982, the Falklands War happened, which was the only real, I guess, post-Suez Canal British-led war since World War II, as far as I can think of. A 10-week undeclared war between Argentina and the UK over two British overseas territories in the South Atlantic, the populated one being the Falklands Islands, but also South Georgia and the South Sandwich Islands. Argentina invaded and occupied the Falkland Islands, followed by the invasion of South Georgia. The conflict lasted 74 days and ended with an Argentine surrender. 255 British and 649 Argentine military people died, as did three Falkland Island residents. And it was launched, and I think most people in Argentina realise, under a military junta, under a military dictatorship back then, Brazil and Argentina were in the control of basically right-wing fascist military dictatorships. And Lieutenant General Leopoldo Galtieri was encountering a lot of bad stuff going on at home and reached out with this sort of nationalistic, jingoistic saber-rattling war, which I think a lot, like, I think people understand why he did it, and the big surprise, I think, for them were that Thatcher was also doing terrible. Margaret Thatcher was also doing quite badly at home in the UK and was probably going to lose the next election. But she went out there, the Iron Lady, and there were Union Jacks flying around the world. And there was also a big build-up because it took ages for the British Royal Navy to get there, to get from the UK to the Falkland Islands. But even though I really don't support Margaret Thatcher, it was a necessary war. There were thousands of British people on the island and they'd been invaded by a foreign country. So it was a necessary war, even though there was a lot of controversy about it. And I mentioned that Argentinians know that. I went to Argentina first. I've been there many times, actually. But in 2003, I went there and there was this slight anxiety in me about how they would treat or greet the British, and absolutely fine, completely fine, absolutely no problem. But I do remember having a conversation with a lady in the shop about it, and she says, you know, we know why he went to war, which was that we were basically his government, his dictatorship was crumbling, and the country was in dire straits, and it was
a flag-waving exercise. There's no romance about what happened. Now we're going into the same thing in Argentina, who have continually bounced from one economic crisis to another. But Javier Milei was supposed to right the economy and has done on certain areas by bringing in massive austerity measures. But that's also had an effect of collapsing other parts of the economy. Crushed purchasing power. Critics note that lower inflation is partly a byproduct of depressed consumer demand, rather than growth. Job and business losses, labour-intensive sectors like manufacturing and construction face high stress, thousands of business closures, and a rise in informal precarious jobs, and a divergent recovery while wealthy sectors engage in high-end spending. Basic consumption of everyday goods has dropped. So he's also in a position where there's a lot of unrest at home, and again, there's an opportunity for a jingoistic flag-waving thing. Now, the interesting part here is they have recently decided that the Falkland Islands has an awful lot of oil, and of course, Donald Trump, who gave Argentina a $40 billion gift because the guy's pro-MAGA, wants in. So he's sort of toying around in the background, suggesting that there is legitimacy to the Argentinian claims of the Falkland Islands. Now, this is the number one reason why the Falkland Islands are British and the Argentine claim to it is absolute rubbish. When are Argentina giving Argentina back? See, they couch this whole thing in the idea that Britain is a colonial power that's stolen land off indigenous people, and the story is old as time, but absolutely none of that is true. Argentina was founded and colonised by the Spanish, and permanent cities, sort of like 1516, I think there were some explorers arrived, and Buenos Aires, I think, was around in 1580, and permanent settlement began after that point. And the country is made up largely of Spanish, German and Italians. Before the Argentinians got there, or before the Spanish got there, the country was full of diverse indigenous peoples who lived across the region now known as Argentina for at least 13,000 years, having independent groups with distinct languages and cultures, ranging from nomadic hunter-gatherers in the south to settled agricultural societies in the north. Those descendants and pre-colonial indigenous peoples still exist today, while waves of European immigration and historical state policy significantly altered the country's demographics. Hundreds of thousands of people belong to distinct indigenous groups. Over 30 indigenous groups exist in Argentina today. Are you going to give that country back to them? That's why this doesn't make any sense. You could say, you know, Aboriginal Australians or Torres Strait Islanders could have claims over land and say that British colonials stole their land. How does another colonial power that stole the land say that to another colonial power? It's garbage. And the other thing is the Argentinians have never lived there. It was empty. Argentina was full of people when the Spanish went there. The Falkland Islands had nobody on it. The Falklands remained uninhabited until 1764 and the establishment of Port Louis, East Falklands, by the French, and then a year later another settlement by the British. Whether or not the settlements were aware of each other, we don't know. In 1766, France surrendered its claim on the islands to Spain. This is where it comes from, that an uninhabited island that had a British and French settlement on it was then ceded to the Spanish colonial power. That is their claim to it. There were some Spanish on there for about 10 years. And I think a few other people, I think there was up to maybe 200 people. The British and Spanish settlements coexisted until 1774, when Britain's new economic strategic considerations led it to withdraw the garrison from the island, leaving a plaque claiming it for King George III. Spain became the only formal presence in the territory. West Falkland was abandoned. Puerto Soledad became a prison. Amid the British invasions during the Napoleonic Wars, the island's governor evacuated in 1806 and the last Spanish left in 1811.
So there was a small Argentine settlement of about 80 to 100 civilians, but they left by the 1830s. And no contiguous Argentinian population has ever lived on the islands. No indigenous population has ever lived on the islands. The only contiguous settlement that has grown into a society on the Falkland Islands is British. So why does a colonial power that stole the land deserve it from us? Why do they deserve land they never really lived on? And it's painted as freedom fighting, but it's the opposite. Because they want to evict the only settlement that's ever lived there. They want to take over the British people. There was a vote in 2013 among the people that live on the Falkland Islands saying, do you want to join Argentina or do you want to stay a British territory? And out of a turnout of 92%, 99.8% voted to remain British. Three people voted not to. So given the right-wing jingoism going on in Argentina and the collapsing economy, it comes down to another factor, which is oil. Argentina's revived its rail with Britain over the Falkland Islands. The Falkland Islands holds a substantial untapped offshore oil reserve. The prominent sea lion field, 200K off the island, is estimated to contain 315 to 900 million barrels, maybe 50,000 barrels a day. So it's not going away, but it just comes down to the fact that they're pretending to be an indigenous culture that the British colonial power has come over and stolen land from. But they are a colonial power that went to Argentina and stole the entire country and enforced their own borders and removed the indigenous people from ownership of their own land. And now they're crying about wanting this island they never really lived on, that had nothing to do with them and has only ever had a British population. So the Falkland Islands are British. This is Floating Points from the excellent Cascade album from last year and Birth 4000.

the long-running label head virtuoso musician Floating Points, who mainly releases electronic music but has done jazz related stuff as well. And that's Bear 4000. I thought his album last year, Cascade, was superb. Now, one of my favourite albums of the year, I do put my album reviews online on the Brown Note review on YouTube, or the Brown Note, confusingly, the Brown Note movie review on podcasting. It's been there for years, so I just haven't changed the name. And possibly my joint favourite with Bill Callahan so far this year has been a really surprising Lee Scratch Perry and Mouse on Mars collaborative album, which I gave a 9 out of 10. I think it's superb. It's like this really weird new wave post-punk kraut rock album out of nowhere. They made it in 2019, and I think Lee Scratch Perry, the Jamaican dub legend, passed away within about 3 years of that. Why it didn't come out then, I don't know. I think it's superb. So from Spatial No Problem, which is the album title, this track, Economic Train.

0: 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Economic rain. From my economic brain. 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Economic plane.
1: As far as we know, the last hurrah of the legendary Lee Scratch Perry with German electronic duo Mouse on Mars and the album Spatial No Problem. Probably my joint favourite album of the year, the most surprising of the year. That was almost Lost Sooth Thanaka style.

In fact, I'm not expecting this next track to be completely alien to the soundscape of it. I'm featuring the new album, a collaborative album again, Panda Bear and Sonic Boom. A question of when. I actually have been saying a question mark of when, which is absolutely as dumb as you get. Something like Dreaming.

It's so much better than their previous collaboration. A Question of When, the new album by Panda Bear and Sonic Boom, is fantastic sounding to me. First time I've heard it. I only got it just before the show. Something Like Dreaming. Yeah, the tracks on the previous one sounded like they were virtually solo Panda Bear, but a collection of demos. There was only a few elements to each track, and the melodies were really quite simplistic, like childlike. But there's definitely a much more dreamlike quality here. You're with Julian on the Brown Note and a review of this year's It Horror Film Obsession. And thank God, an It Horror Film lives up to the tag. In recent years, so I've gone on at length about how horror is the genre in movies over the last 15 years. It's where it's at as far as great movies and imaginative scenarios, incredibly interesting use of soundtracks and cinematography and emotional themes and so on. But the last few years, they've also thrown up a lot of It movies where, I mean, Monkey's Paw, or whatever it was called, was my number one worst film of last year. I think I might have given it a 1 out of 10, if that. It was absolutely abysmal. But even ones that are good, like, say, Sinners or Weapons, I only gave a 7 out of 10 to. And Long Legs as well, well, I probably gave a 6 out of 10 to. I didn't really rate any of those It horrors, but Obsession I certainly do. And it's become a cause célèbre and contender for Film of the Year on some level by breaking the Blair Witch's record. So on a budget of $750,000 it cost to shoot Obsession, its current box office globally is $430 million. So what's Supergirl at? I could have told them what was going to happen with Supergirl before they even shot 1 second of it. So Supergirl has a budget of up to $186 million and has made $120 million, which is a mind-blowing difference to costing $750,000 and making $430 million for what is an extremely indie film. Like, one thing of the many that I adore about this film is they get such compelling excitement and intrigue out of people just talking in rooms. They don't need to spend virtually any money on this because it's all done for them by the script and the themes and the acting. So we get this sad sack indie loser guy in a small town America called Michael, played by Michael Johnston, who plays Bear. He's just this really painfully shy guy. I don't know any of these actors from anything at all, really. He's the star. He's the male lead and a very controversial character, as is the main sort of setup of the film. So he's in a group of friends with Indy Navarette, who's the female lead of the film, who he's got an incredible crush on that's painful. She plays Nikki, and then there's Cooper, who plays Ian, who's his best mate, and Megan, who plays Sarah, Megan Lawless, who does look familiar, actually. She plays the fourth of this quadret of people. I might have made the word quadret up, by the way. And the Bear character is hopelessly in love with the Nikki character, but in a painfully, awkwardly shy way. And that's the opening of the film, and I don't do cringe very well. And boy, is he cringe. So the film opens with him delivering this unbelievably over-the-top soliloquy on how much he loves Nikki. And then it pans back, and you can see it's the other two from the group of four listening to him virtually in horror that he said these words out loud. And as does he. He's like, well, you told me to say everything I'm feeling and so on. So Nikki is looking at going away in a few weeks to uni or to live her life somewhere else. But he's desperate to tell her how he feels, and she gives him every opportunity to do so, which he then manfully avoids to do. Even when she flat out asks him, he still manages to avoid the subject. Like, and even though I hated his character for that, it is a relatable scenario
and not one that I would have been avoiding when I was in my early 20s either. I would have definitely been him, and I hate it. I hate the fact that that would have been me. But he's so painful about it all. So what happens, and I also love the way that this film has such a simple premise, and it's the monkey paw premise, really, which is probably the most overused trope in horrors, which is artifacts causes behaviour or supernatural elements to enter your lives, which might be good at first but end up not being good. So he finds this wish stick from a charm bracelet seller shop, very sort of Gremlins sort of vibe, where the guy goes to buy the first Gremlin, but a bit more sort of middle class downtown. And he buys this wish stick, and he makes a wish, which is that she will obsessively love him. And he snaps a stick, and guess what? Her entire personality changes, and she becomes obsessed with him. Now, to his credit and the film's credit, he doesn't initially overplay what's happening. He is also quite appalled by it. But she's super hot and he's in love with her, and he does end up taking advantage of the situation whilst not quite fully believing that it could possibly be true, because obviously it's ridiculous. And they did have a very close relationship, and she had sort of hinted at more. And I love the fact that, like, the number one greatest thing about this film is it's virtually entirely about the truth about relationships between men and women. And that's thrown up grist to the mill as to whether he is being super abusive, or, you know, how bad he is at not being able to express how he feels, and so on. But once that wish stick is snapped, she just becomes more and more obsessed by him, and they form a relationship. But the other two friends know that there's something deeply wrong. Her behaviour also becomes incredibly erratic. This is probably the first half of the film, so it survives just on writing and dialogue, really, for the first entire half of the film, without even needing horror. I am a massive fan of social horror, even though I don't like watching it because it makes me cringe and feel embarrassed. But I think why the 70s was such a heyday for horror films, whether it's stuff like the Amityville Horror or The Exorcist, where your son is going through this, or so your daughter's going through this incredible thing that's happening to her, and she's going for these horrific medical tests and so on, where the supernatural elements hadn't come in, but the horror was daily life. And the same with the Amityville Horror, where the idea of you having your dream home and then things sliding really, really badly. And I think that's the case here, because there's a lot of horror in the interactions that is just social embarrassment. But also, there's this... Now, I thought one of the best themes of the film is how men want their perfect girlfriend, for that perfect girlfriend to be obsessively in love with them. And if that perfect girlfriend was obsessively in love with them, they wouldn't want them. It's this paradigm. There's a lot of truth in the way it deals with how men and women think about each other and what's going on. And there are some nice sort of additions to detail in the four friends' relationships that broaden what's happening. But gradually she becomes more and more psychotic. He also kind of understands that maybe the girl that he's got isn't quite the girl that he's got. I won't blow any of that out of the water, but it's not a film that relies too much on surprises. It definitely doesn't rely on gore or violence or sex or swearing, even though all those things do appear very sporadically through the film. It's mainly people hanging out and being realistically behaved and well-drawn, deeply drawn as characters. And I'm a big fan of going gonzo, and certainly the final third of this film goes completely gonzo in the best possible way. Everyone's good. It's hard for Michael Johnson to be good as Bear because he's not a charitable character, and I imagine that he's thrown up a lot of
tension from women as to his behaviour, and obviously he is at some point in the film definitely aware that he is using the body of this woman. But at the same time, he's not like criminally negligent. He is obsessively and painfully in love with somebody, and he can't quite believe his luck. But at the same time, he is kind of off put by the whole thing and doesn't really know how to deal with it. And you could argue that he should just walk away, but he gets himself in too deep. And when he's challenged about it, he doesn't want to let it go because that's his dream girl. And it gets worse and worse and worse. Each time it ratchets up, you don't think it can go any higher, but it does. And there are some wonderful scenes where the best performance is obviously Inde Navarrete as Nikki, as the girl in it. She's magnificent. It did, I guess, a little bit remind me of the Smile film, where, you know, there's this gradually exploding menace throughout the film with very strong female lead that is bears the brunt of it. Although, really, she's not in much of the film, if you've watched the film, but her performance is excellent and it gets very wide-ranging. She's got this very unsettling knack of blowing up in the space of a millisecond and then coming right back down to being normal, stepford wife, perfect girlfriend, a few seconds later, which gives the film a lot of great moments. There's some fantastic moments, like when she loses it at a party, reading out this very, very disturbing poem she's written about the guy, which alludes to her boyfriend being her brother in a sexual nature, which is really disturbing. And then she just loses it. And honestly, when the other girl starts to relay how she feels about Bear to him, there is a wow moment, which is just like, he's just sitting there going, what the hell is going on? No way. So this is great. I thought this was great. A lot of people might be going in expecting a full-blown horror from the off and not such a sort of relationship-based character study for half the film, but it really does deliver on the horror basis once it gets into the second half. I thought this was outstanding. I thought this is definitely up there as probably the joint best film I've seen this year, and a star-making performance from Indy. So I will give Obsession, finally a horror movie that lives up to the It Horror hype, a 9 out of 10. This is Modest Mouse from, I think, an excellent, near excellent album, An Eraser and a Maze, and it's possible swearing. Speak and Spell.

Almost like a semi-remake of one of their most classic songs, Trailer Trash. I really think that album slept on. I've played it multiple times over a couple of months now, and I still really like it. I'm featuring two albums, one old, one new, as I normally do. The other one being My Bloody Valentine's debut album in 1988. Kevin Shields, the legend, has promised a fourth My Bloody Valentine album. So we shall expect that sometime before 2075. It took 20 years or so to get the third one, MBV, which is outstanding. But anyway, from their first one, one of the loudest and most influential on the noisy shoegaze wave of guitar music that came after, Feed Me With Your Kiss.

There really wasn't anything, no precedent for this album. I've done a shoegaze special where I argue that the two precedents may be the Cocteau Twins and Jesus and Mary Chain that kind of led to shoegaze in a way, and dream pop is analogous to shoegaze. But yeah, the wonkiness and obtuseness of their music was very different to what was going on in British indie guitar music at the time. That's Feed Me With Your Kiss from Isn't Anything by My Bloody Valentine, who remain the second loudest band I've seen. I saw them, I was very, very lucky to see them at the Emore Theatre about 5 or 6 years ago or whenever that was, and they handed me earplugs on the way in. But were defeated in that by loudness and intensity by Swans, who remain my number one loudest and most intense live experience. Another band who sort of emerged around that My Bloody Valentine era, or just after, were Boards of Canada from Scotland. I didn't give it their new album Inferno that good a review, but it's certainly very high quality listening. This is You Retreat in Time and Space.

One of the best tracks on that album, You Retreat in Time and Space, from the long-awaited return of Boards of Canada with the album Inferno a couple of months back. And from that same era of recent but not brand new, the Ice Age album, I'm not sure that I would rate this album particularly highly. I think I gave it a 6 out of 10, but from the album Tender Blades, from the album 4, Love of Grace and Hereafter, possible swearing.

It's Ice Age from For Love of Grace and the Hereafter, and it was Tender Blades. I was going to do a bit on today's show about Pauline Hanson's European vacation, but I'm just bored of talking about her. But what's going on? She's just like swanning around the world. Part-time Pauline, who's got like apparently an 11% attendance record at her main job. Maybe her constituents are at CPAC in London. Or maybe they're in Sicily in a five-star hotel with Gina. She's just swanning around the world like a grift that does. Like, do they not, like, her and Nigel just don't turn up for work. And they're supposed to be people that could credibly lead the country. She can't even do her job now. Anyway, I'm not going to bother talking about her anymore. I'm just bored of her. And it's interesting, like, all of the people that have been going on about One Nation's polling being so amazing for the last few months are now calling those same polls they were celebrating completely fraudulent. Who knew? I mentioned that Least Grace Perry's album was probably my joint favourite of the year. It would be with the latest Bill Callahan album, which I gave an incredibly high 9.5 out of 10 to. I thought it was a fantastic album. But this is all the way back to maybe his high watermark. Certainly when I got involved with following Bill Callahan, Dream River, one of my favourite albums this century. And this track, Javelin Unlanding.

Armageddon. While you slept, you looked so peaceful and scared me. Don't die just yet and leave me alone, alone, alone on this journey round the sun.

twisted together and exposed, like roots on a riverbank. Bam, bam, bam.

It's Javelin and Landing from Bill Callahan. You're with Gillian on the Brown Notes and the absolute farce of Gillian Seagull and the Royal Commission on Anti-Semitism and Social Cohesion. And is it another example of the unspoken political genius of Anthony Albanese? So when the Bondi massacre happened in December, there were just these amazing, like the shift from the Australian news media in lockstep with the Israel lobby to demand all of these things was amazing. And they demanded a royal commission into anti-Semitism, which was granted in record time. So once Albo's government granted it, they basically started arguing for the opposite. It was amazing to watch. It was like, there you go, there's your royal commission. No, we don't. Not that royal commission. We want a different royal commission. It was incredible to watch. But anyway, we've got the Royal Commission into Anti-Semitism, and it has been 99% looking at how annoyed the Israel lobby is with pro-Palestinian protests and broadcasting what Israel is doing in the Gaza Strip, and virtually no mention of true anti-Semitism at all. So the appointment of Gillian Seagull predated that. It was kind of a caveat to the Albo government recognising Palestinian statehood. It was almost like one hand giving to one person, the other hand giving to the other. But in July 24th, Seagull was appointed for a three-year term as special envoy to combat anti-Semitism to the Australian government, a new position created to combat growing anti-Semitism. In response to the Hamas attack of 7th of October 2023, and this is pretty grim, after the United States government began applying diplomatic pressure on Australia to appoint an anti-Semitism envoy. Pretty grim. Anyway, who is she? Gillian Shirley Seagull is a South African born Australian lawyer that came to Australia in 1970, having numerous high-profile business roles. She's a former president of the Executive Council of Australian Jewry. She was the chair of the Australian Israel Chamber of Commerce until 2022 or three. And she is relentlessly pro-Israel. And her husband is also, Seagull's husband, John Roth, is the director of Henroth Discretionary Trust that made a $50,000 donation to right-wing political lobby group Advance Australia, which calls her position to be reviewed a bit, but not much, this very well-funded taxpayer role. Now, Advance Australia supporters are naturally very anti-Semitic, so they're the ones that are pushing proper anti-Semitism when it comes to Jewish conspiracy theories about Jewish banking controlling the world and stuff like that. They're the people that do it, and they're the ones that don't get ever mentioned in this Royal Commission, and none of their supporters, even if they're neo-Nazis, get mentioned. Because this was never about anti-Semitism. And why do I think Albo's a genius here? I think by appointing Gillian Seagull in her role, there's a British phrase, give them enough rope and they'll hang themselves. I think by appointing somebody so blatantly pro-Netanyahu into her role, who won't stand for any criticism of anything the Israeli government does in the Gaza Strip, West Bank, Lebanon, or anything ever, and will fight tooth and nail to make sure that no one in Australia hears those voices. She has been the gift that he needed to... I've done other pieces about how the Israel lobby has outed itself since the Bondi massacre in this country, and indeed globally since the October 7th. They've overreached so far. This organisation that wielded enormous influence from the shadows in the background for many years is now front and centre a talking point, and they keep making themselves a bigger talking point, and they keep turning everybody off. So the Royal Commission had... So for Albo's side, because he gets stick for being too pro-Palestinian, and then from the pro-Palestinian side, he gets stick for being not too pro-Israel. So he's treading a fine line here, but I think by appointing Seagull in the way that he did and having this Royal Commission,
it's really outed a lot of really nasty stuff from the pro-Israel lobby that hasn't helped their cause in any way. And prove that none of it is about anti-Semitism. So, I mean, one of the most interesting points of the Royal Commission so far were Jewish human rights lawyer and Jewish Council of Australia co-founder Sarah Schwartz told the Royal Commission that she faced intense online abuse and harassment from pro-Israel members of the mainstream Jewish community and far-right neo-Nazi groups for her public advocacy for human rights for Palestinians. And that went under our media's radar quite a bit. They didn't really want to focus on what she was saying. Schwartz said she was labelled a traitor, self-hating Jew and Hitler's Jew and had her Jewish identity openly questioned, degrading memes, depicting her as a rat, and she had to take time away from work due to concerns for personal safety. So she's testified as part of the inquiry to focus on online hate and social media toxicity, explaining that her pro-Palestinian solidarity work is deeply motivated by her family's Holocaust background and the lesson of never again for anyone. And that was basically ignored. But it has shone a massive light on the desires of the Israel lobby. We've got a wish list from them in this country, which has been quite shocking, actually. They want to control what goes to air. So this is from Nick Fake. The second appearance of Gillian Siegel marked a nadir for the Royal Commission on Anti-Semitism and Social Cohesion. And the best example yet of the deep confusion of the Commission's objectives. If the Royal Commission was set up to examine the anti-Semitism that led to the Bondi attack, why has it become a platform for evidence-free attacks on the public broadcasters and their coverage of Israel? So Channel 7, 9 and 10 and the Murdoch Press are not involved. Is it SBS and the ABC for offering somewhat truthful commentary on the genocide in Gaza? And they don't want that. They actually want to put in somebody as an external oversight on public broadcasters. Australia's Special Envoy to Combat Anti-Semitism, Gillian Siegel, explicitly used the hearings before the Royal Commission to advocate for a new BBC-adjacent external oversight committee to vet Middle East reporting on public broadcasters, solely the ABC and SBS. That does not pass the sniff test for any Australian. These are, other than controlling what the narrative that goes to air in this country, these are some of the other wish list items that have come to light during the Royal Commission. The institutional adoption of the IHRA definition of anti-Semitism. Peak bodies have strongly backed the formal application of the International Holocaust Remembrance Alliance working definition of anti-Semitism across government, universities and public institutions, i.e. our broadcasters. Critics note that several examples tied to the definition explicitly classify types of criticism of the state of Israel as anti-Semitic, and advocacy groups like the Australian Palestine Advocacy Network and the Jewish Council of Australia argue it threatens legitimate political speech. But they want it. They want stricter crackdowns on university protests. Submissions from major community groups call for heightened accountability and punitive measures for universities failing to curb what they define as a hostile environment for Jewish students, targeting campus actions, anti-Zionist rhetoric, and protest chanting. They want to control our universities and what students are expressing in those universities. And also regulatory and personal consequences. Lobby-aligned submissions have gone beyond general public policy to demand administrative actions against institutional figures perceived as uncooperative or biased, including calls for government regulators and health and education executives to face disciplinary action or dismissal over how they handle anti-Semitism complaints. Again, all of this is just about pro-Palestinian protests. Virtually none of it has ever even mentioned anti-Jewish behaviour or thought or expression. It's all been about being critical of Benjamin Netanyahu's genocide. They want their own special police force.
They really do. They want their own special police force. They want to control who comes into the country based on their thoughts on Israel. And they want to control what political protests happen in this country. Like the level of control that they want, that they've now outed, which they've always surreptitiously done in the background, has not helped their cause at all. And as many have come forward and said, including some Palestinian activists, I wish I'd actually got her quotes, because it was an amazing thing that she said, which was, apparently the hurt feelings of some people in Australia are more important than the murder of Palestinian children. Give them enough rope. Most Australians are sick of this special treatment. They're sick of the influence that they have in our media and politics. And it's got nothing to do with anti-Semitism. And it taints the populist right-wing movements as well, because people like Pauline and Angus, they're so up to their neck in support of Netanyahu's Israel, even though majority of the people that vote for them are not. So what was to have been a Royal Commission into anti-Semitism has instead been pulling the covers back on the wants and desires of the Israel lobby like never before. And I think Albo is a bit of a genius for allowing this to happen in such a way. He's given them exactly what they want, and they should have wished for something else. This is from the Panda Bear and Sonic Boom album, A Question of When, and Like a Moth to a Flame.

definitely has a more Spaceman 3 vibe. Spaceman 3 were famed in the 80s for their version of post-Velvet Underground drone music. And that's from Panda Bear and Sonic Boom of Spaceman 3 fame. A question of when, like a moth to a flame. Going back to, I think, around 2008, maybe. A wonderful, wonderful album from the band Grizzly Bear, Vecatomist, and While You Wait for the Others.

What a track. And the last show had a feature album by two Mousies. So we had Modest Mouse and Mouse on Mars. And this was back-to-back tracks from Panda Bear and Grizzly Bear. Maybe that should be a theme, animals. My Bloody Valentine was the other feature album on this show. Last one from that, You Never Should from Isn't Anything.

Oh, clean your ears out. My Bloody Valentine's 1988. Influential classic Isn't Anything was the second feature album on the show. That was You Never Should. Always end on an epic, and from a wonderful collection that came out a couple of years ago, Sherwood ATC, or Sherwood at the Controls, from Andrew Sherwood, who was a production extraordinaire in the post-punk era, collected a lot of the sort of dubby post-punk music that he'd been involved with, including this from Singers and Players. Singers and Players were a reggae collective made up of vocalists and musicians associated with Adrian Sherwood's On New Sound Records from 81 to 88. And this is a track from them, from that compilation album, called Reaching the Bad Man. I don't think any swearing's on this. I don't see why there would be. So let's end on that. Adios.

0: 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Join me for Saturday Night Jazz. 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

Hello and welcome to the Classical Hour. My name's David Stuart Hunter, and I'm particularly looking forward to the next hour to sharing with you a selection of opera's bad guys. Every memorable story needs a villain, and this week we're meeting 11 of opera's greatest villains. In most cases, they aren't actually committing their crimes in the music you'll hear, so I'll try to explain who they are, how they've earned their sinister reputations, and what's happening in the drama at that moment. Well, our first villain is one of Mozart's most vivid creations. In his final completed opera, The Magic Flute, the Queen of the Night first appears to be a grieving mother. But we soon discover that she's manipulative, vindictive, and obsessed with power. In this famous aria, Der Hölle Rache, Hell's Vengeance, she hands her daughter, Pamina, a dagger and demands that she murder Sarastro, Pamina's guardian. She swears that if Pamina refuses, she will be disowned forever. The aria's astonishingly high Fs have made it one of the supreme tests for a coloratura soprano.

And that was Gundula Janowitz as the Queen of the Night in Mozart's The Magic Flute. Well, a century later, in 1887 at La Scala in Milan, audiences were introduced to one of Shakespeare's greatest villains in Verdi's Otello. The villain in the opera, Iago, is not a king or a warrior, but a master manipulator. Iago is a particularly chilling villain because he appears to have very little motive beyond enjoying evil itself. In his solo, Credo in un Dio Crudel, he declares his belief in a cruel god and a meaningless universe, concluding that humanity is little more than a plaything of fate. It's one of the bleakest monologues ever written for the operatic stage.

E si avvicina.

ascoltando scendi quel sorriso, ma

Well, that was Iago with his Credo in un Dio crudel, I believe in a cruel God, from Verdi's Otello. But to carry on, Iago's plotting transforms Othello from noble hero into tragic villain. He's consumed with jealousy. He's become convinced that Desdemona has betrayed him. After Iago fabricates seeming proof of her infidelity, Othello is overcome with grief and rage. He cries, "O monstruosa colpa! O monstrous crime!" And in the ensuing duet with Iago, the two men swear a solemn oath to have revenge.

0: Yes. Wonderful singing there from Jussi Björling and Robert Merrill. And that was the swearing of the blood oath scene from Verdi's Otello. 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Our next villain sets in train one of the longest stories in opera, Wagner's four-opera cycle, The Ring of the Nibelung. In the first opera, Das Rheingold, which acts as a prelude to the three works that follow, the evil dwarf, Alberich, steals the Rheingold, forges the Ring of Power, and, when it's taken from him, lays the terrible curse that drives the entire ring cycle. After Alberich is captured by Wotan, the ruler of the gods, and is forced to hand over the ring in exchange for his freedom, he says bitterly, "Am I free now, truly free? Then let my freedom's first greeting greet you. As it came to me by curse, may this ring be cursed. Its gold gave me power without measure. Now let its magic bring death to all who wears it." Here is Alberich's curse.
1: Bin ich nun frei?

And that's Albrecht's curse, which of course works its way out throughout the rest of the operas. Some villains require no introduction. In Charles Gounod's Faust, which had its premiere in Paris in 1859, Mephistopheles is the devil himself, charming, witty, and dangerously persuasive. Here he sings his mocking song, Le Veau d'Or est toujours debout, the golden calf is still standing, reminding the crowd that humanity has always worshipped wealth above virtue. The audience enjoys his humour while recognising the darker truth behind his words.

Yes, well, the devil always has the best songs. So that was Mephistopheles from Gounod's Faust. Well, another of Wagner's notable villains is the pagan sorceress Ortrud in Wagner's first early opera, 1850 opera, Lohengrin. After the Christian hero, Lohengrin, has successfully defended the virtuous Elsa in trial by combat against Ortrud's husband, Telramund, Ortrud is determined to get revenge and regain power. Well, in this brief solo, she invokes the old Norse gods, the same ones that turn up in Wagner's Ring, to help her destroy the virtuous Christians, Lohengrin and Elsa. Ortrud's opening invocation, "Ant weiter Götter, profaned gods," leaves us in no doubt about her feelings.

Yes, well, she doesn't say much, but she's setting up her attempt to tempt Elsa, the good Christian, but fails. 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Well, the most charismatic villain in today's selection, Don Giovanni, now takes the stage. In Mozart's opera, Don Giovanni is a serial seducer and killer who shows neither remorse nor respect for anyone else. In the closing scene of the opera, the statue of the Commendatore, whom he has killed after seducing his daughter, responds in person to the Don's earlier mocking invitation to dinner. While Leporello, Giovanni's servant, gibbers in terror at the statue, Don Giovanni repeatedly refuses the Commendatore's urging to repent, and in the end he is drawn down to hell, crying out in torment. It's always a wonderfully dramatic scene on stage.

wonderful stuff as Don Giovanni is dragged down to hell in the end of Mozart's Don Giovanni. Well, Verdi was a great fan of Shakespeare and composed two operas based on Shakespeare's tragedies. He also wrote The Merry Wives of Windsor as a third one. But Verdi wrote Macbeth, and we heard Otello earlier. Verdi's final version of Macbeth was first performed in 1865. Well, the evil driving force behind the title character is, of course, Macbeth's wife. In this scene, early in the play, Lady Macbeth learns that the witches have predicted that Macbeth will become king, but she realises that she's going to have to spur him on to take the ruthless steps required, starting with the murder of the saintly King Duncan. At the beginning of her monologue, she sings, "Vieni, ta fretta." Come on, hurry. Lady Macbeth learns that the witches have predicted that Macbeth will become king, but she realises that she's going to have to spur him on to take the ruthless steps required, starting with the murder of the saintly King Duncan. At the beginning of her monologue, she sings, "Vieni, ta fretta." Come on, hurry up. I will fire.

0: And that was Lady Macbeth, really getting ready to wind her husband up to do the dark deed in Verdi's Macbeth. Well, political power produces another memorable villain in Beethoven's only opera, Fidelio, which reached its final form in 1814. The opera's set in Spain, where a nobleman, Don Pizarro, who is governor of a prison, has contrived secretly to imprison another nobleman, his political enemy, Florestan. When Don Pizarro learns that a government minister is coming to inspect the prison, he decides to murder Florestan before the minister arrives. So in this baritone aria, Don Pizarro rejoices. Ha! What a moment! Revenge I'll take on him. I shall probe his heart. Oh, joy, oh, great delight, to shout into his ears, triumph, victory is mine. Well, happily, his evil plan is thwarted, Florestan is saved, and the villain, Don Pizarro, is led away to punishment.
1: Oh, es gibt ein Mittel, eine kühne Tat!

And that's the villain Don Pizarro in Beethoven's opera Fidelio. Sounds suitably villainous. Well, earlier we heard the evil dwarf Alberich putting a curse on the ring. In the final opera in Wagner's epic, Götterdämmerung, we're introduced to Hagen, Alberich's son and heir to his father's hatred. Cold, calculating, almost devoid of human feeling, he engineers the betrayal and death of the hero Siegfried. Here, keeping watch through the night, he gloats over the plan that he has set in train for Siegfried to bring the ring to him.

And that's Hagen on watch over the Gibichung castle, waiting for Siegfried to bring the ring to him and, of course, to murder Siegfried subsequently. Well, our last extract is one of opera's greatest villains. Puccini's Tosca first thrilled audiences in Rome in 1900. Baron Scarpia is the sadistic chief of police who intends to use the opera singer Tosca's desperate love for the imprisoned painter Cavaradossi to force her into his arms. In the final scene of Act One, a church choir sings a solemn hymn, Te Deum, praising God, while Scarpia sings of his carnal designs on Tosca. Sacred worship and corrupt lust are voiced simultaneously. It's extraordinarily powerful, one of my absolute favourite dramatic opera scenes.

penis.

Oh, wonderful. The end of Act One of Puccini's Tosca with Scarpia in full voice. And that's all from me, David Stuart Hunter, and the Classical Hour this week featuring opera villains. You can hear this programme and all previous editions of the Classical Hour free on demand at mixcloud.com/DStuartHunter. I'll be back next week at the usual times, 10 a.m. on Sunday and 9 a.m. on Thursday, with another hour of glorious classical music. Until then, goodbye.

0: craving for something a little different? Tune in to the Miscellanea Variety Show. 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